0: Here's your latest forecast for the Rangeley Lakes area. Mainly clear skies tonight, down to 49. Winds will be nearly calm. Sunshine, 77 on Tuesday. Mainly clear, 55 Tuesday night. Becoming cloudy with late day showers and thunderstorms. Warm and muggy Wednesday, 79 to near 80. Clouds and some limited sun. Mid-70s Thursday. Clouds and a little bit of sun. Upper 70s Friday. I'm meteorologist Russ Murley on WRGY, Real Community Radio.
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1: But what if we're wrong about what's really wrong with journalism? The cracked foundation of the Fourth Estate on the next Reveal. The Center for Investigative Reporting and PRX. This is Reveal. I'm Al Letton. The Corner Cafe sits on the main street in Elizabethtown, North Carolina. My friend, journalist, and radio reporter John Bewin is here to talk to a group of locals. John walks up to a half a dozen men sitting around a table in the middle of the cafe. They're regulars.
5: Thanks, Ray.
6: Ray, nice to meet you, Ray.
7: Rudy.
1: These guys meet here every weekday. They're in their late 60s and older. Several of them tell John that an important reason they show up here is to find out what's going on in their community. How these guys find out what's going on around them is actually why John came here today. Elizabethtown is teeny, population 3,000 plus. It's in Bladen County in what's known as the border belt with South Carolina. And local news is pretty barren, especially compared to what it was a few decades ago.
8: We don't have a source. The Bladen Journal put some.
1: This is Ray Cross, the retired dentist. Throughout the 80s and part of the 90s, Ray's wife, Denise Cross, used to work at the local paper, the Bladen Journal. Eventually, she served as the editor. Now, back then, the paper had a staff of several full-time reporters.
8: And, you know, they'd have somebody, if there was a commissioner's meeting, somebody was there and gave you a report. If there was a board of education, somebody was there and gave a report. You get nothing.
9: You didn't think we were important.
8: They tell you there's going to be a meeting, not what happened, what's going on, anything. There was a Bladen County Planning Board meeting last night about a big issue, and you won't hear what it's about. We are really in a starved area as far as local news goes.
10: We actually looked at the Bladen Journal.
1: The business model for news has all but collapsed in the U.S., especially at the local level, killing off reporting jobs and leaving thousands of communities without the information they need to act as citizens. Another crisis facing journalism, trust. 50 years ago, more than 70% of Americans said they had confidence in the media. Now, that number is less than 30%. Today, we're going to dig into why so many journalism organizations have gone the way of the dodo, and what can be done for the ones remaining to rebuild trust with their audiences. To do this, we're partnering with Scene on Radio, the podcast from PRX and the Kenan Institute for Ethics at Duke University. Later, we'll hear from co-host Chenjerai Kumanyika, but first, reporter and host John Bewin picks up the story at the diner in Elizabethtown.
11: The men around the table at the Corner Cafe, lamenting the decline of their local paper, recognize that the economics of the newspaper business changed.
8: Of course, you got to have some sell advertisements to make it a go of it and that type of thing. But just the small markets started to suffer.
10: We actually looked at the Bladen Journal.
11: That's Robin Summerlin, who owns a local business, asking if I've ever read the Bladen Journal. It serves this county of 30,000 people and comes out weekly.
12: In my opinion, it's nothing but fluff. The headline the other day was 550 people running in the race at Lou Mill. That was the number one top story. No news news.
11: Hear that? No news news.
8: But once again, it's just him and his wife at the paper. Isn't that right?
10: Yeah, they don't count her at all. I don't count her at the paper.
5: We're one of the biggest counties, and you know, we go from East Arcadia all the way over to White Oak. And
11: when I met Mark DeLapp in 2025, he was the editor and general manager of the Bladen Journal. He has since retired. He's not from Bladen County, and the paper's owners aren't either. DeLapp ran the paper for Champion Media, based 170 miles away near Charlotte. Champion owns a collection of small-town papers in seven states.
7: Right now, we're heading toward the downtown area. The courthouse is over to the left.
11: The Bladen Journal's history in Elizabethtown dates to 1898. It was independently owned until the 2000s, when a newspaper chain acquired it. It was sold several more times before Champion bought it in 2017. Mark DeLapp is originally from Wisconsin. Before coming to the Journal in 2024, he edited rural newspapers in Minnesota, Iowa, and Wyoming.
7: I've been used to working in areas where I'm the staff. Here, when I came here, it was the same thing, and that appeals to me because I have the creative control of the of what goes into the newspaper.
11: DeLapp does have a customer service rep, a part-time sports editor who mainly covers the high school teams, and a few unpaid contributors, including his wife, who writes a food column. Mark inherited a Bladen Journal that had already been downsized. He talks with pride about changes he's made, like ramping up the use of photography.
7: We went from maybe having maybe four or five, maybe up to eight pictures in the newspaper to almost 40 pictures a week. I'm a photographer, so that's kind of one of my passions.
11: Mark's own articles are usually profiles of local people and other features, or light personal essays, for example, about his failed attempts to raise houseplants. He admits there's not a lot of news in his paper.
7: It is a small community. It's not like we've got a lot of news. We have to prioritize what we are putting in. I write so much content sometimes during the week that things sometimes don't get in.
11: DeLapp knows that some in the community are not satisfied with the Journal in its current state. But he says that's the life of a journalist. You won't please everyone.
7: Some people have said this is the best it's ever been. And some say, no, you don't cover everything you're supposed to cover and things like this. And so when you got one person trying to run to all the stories and cover it all, that's, I think, the best you can do.
11: No question, DeLapp has a tough job. But the bare-bones staffing of a newspaper like the Journal can affect not only the stories that it covers and doesn't cover, but also the quality of its journalism.
2: The confidence and the trust has really, really diminished.
11: This is Althea Weaver. She lives in the tiny, mostly black town of East Arcadia, 25 miles from Elizabethtown. She was chair of the Democratic Party in Bladen County from 2023 until the spring of 2025.
2: Sometimes there's editorials that are in the Bladen Journal that I would call questionable.
11: A disturbing example, she says, came in 2024. The day before the general election, November 4th, the Bladen Journal printed a statement from Weaver's Republican counterpart that contained inflammatory misinformation.
2: The Republican Party chair, he put an article that was very, very controversial. Talked about immigrants in Bladen County being allowed to vote and they were not registered, and just stirred up a whole bunch of controversy. It was not true.
11: The claim was that undocumented immigrants were voting, which of course would be illegal. It would have been one thing if the paper had quoted the man making these accusations in a news article while accurately identifying him as a partisan official and pointing out there was no evidence for his claims, which there wasn't, according to the North Carolina Election Board. Instead, the Bladen Journal published this.
9: The following was sent via email from Wayne Schaefer of the Board of Elections. FYI, important to note that Hispanic voters are suddenly showing up at the polls at the last minute, despite 17 days of available early voting. We are seeing reports of Guatemalan and Venezuelan individuals showing up to vote, but not all of them have proof of citizenship or of legitimate photo ID. If you see this sort of thing going on...
11: In case you didn't catch it, the article had a serious factual error, aside from the unsubstantiated allegations about voter fraud. It wrongly identified the author of the statement, Wayne Schaefer, as being a member of the Bladen County Election Board, when in fact he was the county Republican Party chairman. Not a nonpartisan government official, but very much a partisan player. The paper's manager and editor, Mark DeLapp, told me it was an honest mistake and not his fault.
7: That was kind of a strange situation.
11: DeLapp said he mistakenly described Schaefer as being with the County Board of Elections because a member of that board emailed him Schaefer's statement, along with other information from the board.
7: We pretty much just print what the Board of Elections sends us.
11: DeLapp said a board member named Michael Acock sent him the Schaefer statement.
13: Hello,
11: Mr. Acock. When I reached him on the phone, Mike John Acock, Hewitt, a Republican member of the five-member election board, confirmed that he'd received the statement about illegal voting written by the GOP chairman and passed it on to Mark DeLapp at the newspaper. He told me he's sure that DeLapp knew who Wayne Schaefer was, so he can't explain why DeLapp's article misidentified Schaefer as part of the election board.
13: I am regretful that Mr. DeLapp apparently had a lapse or whatever and got it wrong. Sorry that happened. It happened. You can't go back and fix it. I am confident that it wasn't oopsie, if you will. He did not mean anything malicious by it.
11: Mark DeLapp concedes that his paper printed false information. But despite a request from the State Board of Elections that he issue a correction, he told me he'd felt no need to do so.
7: I would not have run a correction because it came out of their office.
11: That is from the County Election Board.
7: If I write something and I make a mistake, I'll write a correction. But if I didn't write it, how am I going to correct it? That's not journalism.
11: Actually, it is journalism. DeLapp printed a factual error, not to mention explosive, baseless allegations. Good reporting would have meant correcting those errors. To understand the collapse of the local news economy in places like rural North Carolina, I went to see one of the nation's leading experts on that trend, Penelope Muse Abernathy. As it happens, she lives in the Border Belt, an hour's drive west of Elizabethtown.
14: I'm Penny
15: John.
11: We're in Scotland County now, near the county seat of Laurinburg.
14: You're almost at peak for the azaleas and the rhododendron.
11: Penny lives with her husband in her childhood home, which she tells me her parents built themselves after World War II.
14: What people don't realize is when you live in the country, it's always something. I mean, it is...
11: Abernathy decided to come home in retirement, but she had a long career holding important jobs elsewhere.
14: I am a retired professor, retired business executive for the Wall Street Journal, New York Times, and Harvard Business Review, and a journalist. And once a journalist, always a journalist.
11: Abernathy ended her career in academia at the University of North Carolina and then at Northwestern. She's one of the nation's leading experts on the collapse of the journalism industry, and in particular on news deserts. More on what that means in a minute. Penny's story offers a revealing window into the media crackup, especially in newspapers, and how it flowed from bigger technological and economic changes.
14: The summer after I graduated from high school, I started as a journalist at the Laurinburg Exchange right here.
11: The Laurinburg Exchange, which serves Scotland County, is another weekly that dates to the 19th century. Today, it's owned by the same chain that owns the Bladen Journal and has a similar skeleton staff. Penny went to the University of North Carolina in the early 70s, working summers at the Laurinburg and Greensboro newspapers. After graduating, she reported for papers in North Carolina, Kansas, and finally at a Dallas Daily that no longer exists.
14: While at the Dallas Times Herald, I had one of those great epiphanies where you realize that the great journalism war that was going on then was not going to necessarily be won by good journalism.
11: At the time, in the early 1980s, Dallas was one of the last cities that still had two daily papers fighting for dominance and survival, the Times Herald and the Morning News. Both had good reporters who covered the city well, she says. But Penny saw that her paper was going to lose out because of unwise business decisions
14: that were often being made by chains with leaders who lived out of the community and basically focused on the profit.
11: Penny reached out to a trusted mentor, an executive with the Knight Ridder newspaper chain.
14: And I called him up and I said, I've just realized the war is going to be lost here. And he said, if you care about good journalism, you need to learn the business.
11: Abernathy got a mid-career fellowship at Columbia to study business and economics journalism. She stayed to get her MBA and learn finance.
14: And, you know, what it did is it taught me to understand what was going on with private equity at that point. It taught me how to understand hedge funds.
11: In other words, she got educated about the piles of capital that drive what happens in the U.S. economy, including the news industry, and how the people who move that money around really operate. The deep economic changes of the last few decades are key to the story of American journalism and its collapse. But before we tell that story, here's Penny talking about happier times, just one or two generations ago.
14: I think the kind of golden age of newspaper journalism was from the late 70s up through the early aughts.
11: In those years, newspapers were thriving financially and expanding their staffs. Lots of metro papers prided themselves on serving not just their cities, but their states, or big chunks of their states.
14: For instance, you get the Raleigh paper in North Carolina saying they covered eastern North Carolina like kudzu. And in fact, they did, similarly for Charlotte. So we benefited in North Carolina by having really four or five really robust metro papers. You had one in Charlotte, you had one in Raleigh, you had the Greensboro and the Winston-Salem paper, and then you had the Fayetteville and the Wilmington papers and the Asheville papers kind of coming in at the right under that big umbrella.
11: Between the 1950s and 2000, North Carolina newspapers, large and small, won 10 Pulitzer Prizes, including seven just in the 1980s and 90s. In those days, North Carolina's bigger city papers had one-person bureaus dotted across the regions they covered. So the Raleigh, Wilmington, and Fayetteville papers all had reporters working and competing for stories in the border belt, in addition to the local papers, at least one in each county, with several full-time journalists. In the early 2000s, North Carolina's two biggest papers, the Charlotte Observer and the Raleigh News and Observer, each boasted a newsroom of 250 to 300 people. But that was then. As of 2026, each of those papers employs just a few dozen journalists, a small fraction of their reporting power a few decades ago. Combined with the collapse of most small-town papers, this means there's almost nobody covering a lot of these rural counties, period. Through her work at the University of North Carolina, Penny Abernathy popularized the term news desert.
14: I define a news desert as an area, whether urban, suburban, or rural, where there is very limited access, and I want to say very limited access, to the type of critical news and information that feeds a democracy at the local level and brings us together to solve problems.
11: The latest edition of a national report that Abernathy created at UNC found that about two-thirds of North Carolina's 100 counties are now news deserts. Penny and her husband, Harry, a retired pastor, and like her, a former newspaper reporter, are active news consumers. But she tells me even they just come up empty sometimes.
14: Let me give you two examples. The first one is with local county commissioner races here. I tried like the dickens to find out where people stood. I basically ended up not voting in that because I'm not going to vote if I can't get the information. The same thing happened with sheriff's race 2 years before. And I mean, my husband and I, as former journalists, we are diligent. We know how to go get the information.
11: But you can't find a news article that no one has written or published. So what happened between that financial golden age for newspapers from the 70s to the 2000s and today?
14: Well, you know, we look at two or three inflection points right here. And so it's really quite common to say digital did it and Craigslist killed off the newspapers. In fact, Craigslist really hurt the large metros.
11: In those lucrative years, newspapers made most of their money from advertising, including classifieds. Craigslist, founded in 1995, gave businesses and anyone with a couch or a car to sell a cheaper and sometimes free way to advertise. Other online advertisers joined in, from Facebook to Cars.com. For big city newspapers, demand for ads fell off a cliff. That didn't really happen in small towns. Abernathy says local businesses like car dealers and retail stores still routinely advertised in their hometown papers into the 2000s. But the spread of big box stores like Walmart took out a lot of retailers, and the Great Recession of 2008 killed off countless other local businesses.
14: When Wall Street sneezed and then had a cold and then pneumonia, it was disastrous for many of these small rural communities that were still supporting a local newspaper because Main Street suffered horrendously, especially in the aftermath of the mortgage crisis and everything else.
11: The U.S. has lost one-third of its newspapers since 2005, according to Abernathy and her colleagues at Northwestern. The collapse of their business model brought about a dramatic shift in the incentives for newspaper owners. Penny explains. Before the Great Recession, if you wanted to buy a strong local newspaper, you had to pay about 14 times that paper's annual profit.
14: Think about that for a moment. That means if you're going to own a newspaper for 14 years, you're going to have to invest if you want to sell it again.
11: In other words, you had to keep the paper strong for more than a decade just to get your investment back and to entice the next buyer.
14: In the aftermath of 2008, suddenly you could own a newspaper for three times earnings.
11: Now, as an investor, you could get your money back much more quickly. This was like a flashing blue light special for private equity firms to buy up newspapers by the dozen.
14: And at the end of 3 years, you can decide, you can come in, and the first thing you're going to do is you're going to slash costs. And I'll go on and milk the cow, harvest it, or I will flip it, which there were a lot of flipping. Or the third thing, you can just say, oh gosh, we cut costs. There's just no, we're going to consolidate it with another paper four counties away. And that's how you end up with getting a, what I call ghost newspapers. Papers that are still published, either online or in print, but they have really nobody on staff.
11: The newspapers we're talking about in the Border Belt, like the Bladen Journal we visited in this episode, are not quite ghost papers by Penny's definition. They have at least one full-time journalist on staff, but they are a shell of what they used to be.
15: Money isn't the only challenge facing the news industry. There's also a crisis of trust. A majority of Americans say that major media has a left-leaning bias. But is it true? That's coming up next on Reveal. Stay with us.
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15: From the Center for Investigative Reporting and PRX, this is Reveal. I'm Al Letson. Today, we're looking into the collapse of American journalism, including a crisis of trust. A 2025 Gallup poll found that 7 in 10 Americans said they had little to no confidence in the media when it comes to reporting the news fully, accurately, and fairly. And people on the political right are far more likely to say the media has a left-leaning bias. But is it true? To dig into that, we're partnering with the podcast Seen on Radio. Reporter and host John Bewin picks up our story in rural North Carolina, a news desert down in the southeast corner of the state. Here's John.
18: We opened the show here at the Corner Cafe in Elizabethtown, North Carolina. But I have to tell you about one more thing that happened that morning.
19: Can I just ask, sir, whoever wants to?
18: When I asked where they get their national news, the men who spoke up said they watch TV networks that they see as fair to President Trump and Republicans.
20: I don't watch a lot of news, but what I watch Newsmax or Fox, and I feel like it's not as politically leaning.
21: Don't believe a thing coming out. I mean, they're so biased and telling untruths, but I essentially watch Fox.
18: I ask, is everyone here on the same page politically? Ray Cross, the retired dentist, says,
21: the liberals quit coming. No.
18: The man sitting straight across from me hasn't said much. His name is Robin Summerlin. He's balding with a gray beard and mustache. As he gets up to leave,
22: I'm a good worker.
18: Summerlin writes something on a small piece of paper and casually hands it to me. It's his name and a phone number. I want to know what's up, but we make eye contact, and I decide not to ask. I slip the paper in my pocket.
21: Take care, buddy.
22: Yeah. See ya.
18: When I get home, I call the number, and days later, Summerlin and I meet at the small business he owns on the edge of Elizabethtown.
23: So where are we, Robin?
22: We're at the Front Porch Party Rental Warehouse. This is where we're storing our inventory of tents, tables, chairs, and linens.
18: Robin's been in the party rental business for 25 years. He's in his late 60s. I ask him about what happened at the diner.
23: Sounds like you had a little something more you wanted to say to me. Tell me about it.
22: Absolutely. That. I mean, seriously, I had to go, but I also had to go because my friend right beside me just piped right in with, I watch Fox News and Newsmax all the time. And I mean, I don't even think I would know how to find Newsmax. I might listen to Fox News 20 minutes here and 20 minutes there a week just to see what they're saying. My friends that we eat breakfast with all the time consider me a liberal, but I consider myself in the middle. I am a CNN person. CNN, I believe, is calling him out correctly on almost everything.
18: Him being Donald Trump.
22: I'm a complete anti-Trumper. I despise him. I think he is terrible for our country.
18: Summerlin says he voted for Kamala Harris and hasn't voted for any Republican for 30 years. I ask him why he was eager to say all this publicly, but not in front of his friends.
22: Well, we don't actually talk about politics much at breakfast, which is fine with me. You know, I mean, it's a good subject to stay away from. I know how they feel.
18: Near the end of our conversation, Robin says he appreciates that we're taking a look at the news media.
22: I value good journalism. It's important to me. I think it's important to the country. I want somebody to talk truth to power. I want there to be questioning and back-checking and calling people out.
18: It seems fair to say that most people would agree with that sentiment in principle. Just about everybody would say the news media should report the facts and hold powerful people accountable. But for more than half a century, there's been a steady drumbeat, overwhelmingly on the political right, of this accusation.
24: Now, I recognize, sadly,
0: that the Washington Press Corps is all too often the Praetorian Guard of the left.
3: The media's focus on priorities, they don't line up with the rest of America.
4: No wonder people hate the media. Now, at this point, neither the press nor the Democrats have a shred of cred.
18: So, what about this claim of a liberal news media? First, we have to get clear on who and what we're talking about. Which media? There's general agreement about the meaning of the phrase mainstream media today. The leading national newspapers, New York Times, Washington Post, Wall Street Journal, the big three broadcast TV networks, and the major cable news networks. Some would include PBS and NPR. But fewer and fewer people get their news from these sources. That's why you increasingly hear them called the legacy media. These outlets used to be dominant.
6: We see that older people, yes, are still sticking with TV, but younger people are increasingly preferring to access news via social and video networks. So 54% of...
18: This is Richard Fletcher of the Reuters Institute at the University of Oxford in July 2025. He's presenting the results of an annual survey that his institute does across dozens of countries, including the United States. The survey found that in 2025, social and video networks, think Facebook, YouTube, TikTok, Instagram, for the first time they passed television as the leading source of news for Americans. So what about these fast-growing new media sources? Do they exhibit liberal bias? In a 2025 study, Media Matters for America, a left-leaning media watchdog group, looked at more than 300 popular online shows.
24: And then we evaluated if they did in fact talk about news and politics and whether they did so with a right-leaning or left-leaning ideological bent.
18: That's Kayla Gogarty of Media Matters at a University of Delaware event in July 2025. She says the researchers used publicly available data to assess the audience size of these various shows.
24: First and foremost, we found substantial asymmetry with right-leaning shows having five times as many followers and subscribers across platforms as left-leaning shows. As you can see from this chart here, the right-leaning shows are indicated by red and the left...
18: She's describing an infographic that went viral. Against a white backdrop, there's a bunch of big red circles with names like Joe Rogan, Ben Shapiro, Jordan Peterson, and Charlie Kirk. The red circles are interspersed with some blue ones, most of them much smaller. You may have to zoom in to see the names of the left-leaning shows. The Young Turks, The Breakfast Club, Midas Touch podcast.
24: So this means that there are more right-leaning popular shows online and that these shows have larger audiences. In fact, we found that 9 of the 10 top shows with the largest followings were right-leaning. Only Trevor Noah's show, which was categorized as left-leaning, even breached the top 10.
18: Add to this that a relentlessly right-wing network, Fox News, is the number one cable news channel in the country, that conservative media companies like Sinclair and Salem own hundreds of local TV and radio stations between them, and that most of the top talk radio hosts are right-wingers, Sean Hannity, Glenn Beck, Dana Loesch, Hugh Hewitt, and many more. With all this in mind, I was tempted to say, well, so much for the claim about a liberal news media. But not so fast. I talked to this expert who said, first of all, don't write off the importance of the legacy media.
25: I think they have not lost their influence.
18: Michael Massing is a longtime writer and former executive editor of the Columbia Journalism Review. He pointed out that the legacy media still does the lion's share of original reporting.
25: These are large news gathering operations, and I think that that is the critical thing. I think that they are putting out information that everybody else sort of then either feeds on or amplifies on or criticizes and the like.
26: All right, Dan, here's the Wall Street Journal story has published. I'm just reading this now for the first time.
27: The Washington Post has stunning new details today.
28: Well, again, I don't know if the New York Times actually produced any real evidence of a so-called drug problem, but again...
29: And it's an exclusive new story in The Atlantic that just posted. It cites dozens of FBI sources, which is...
18: The same goes for the national news that reaches people through their local outlets, TV, radio, and newspapers. a great deal of the actual journalism flows from the legacy media. Massing says another reason to take old media seriously is its powerful influence among elites, at least establishment liberals and centrists. The Times, the Post, the Journal, and a few other outlets, the Atlantic and the New Republic, you could argue they are the media for lots of society's most powerful people in government, business, education, the arts.
25: All of these are dependent on these top publications for their information and their worldview.
18: The mainstream media are far less dominant than they used to be, but they still matter. So, what are their biases?
1: Hello. Hey.
2: Hi, how are you?
18: I asked Peter Beinart, the writer and professor of journalism and political science at City University of New York.
2: Sure.
18: What's the best argument for liberal bias in the legacy media?
2: I think the strongest argument for that would not be about coverage of economic policy or foreign policy. It would be that these institutions tend to have people who are of backgrounds that are more secular than most Americans. They're going to be more urban. They may be more young. They will have come often out of particular kind of educational institutions. And that may incline them to a set of views about what we think of cultural issues, whether it's guns or LGBT issues or abortion or perhaps even immigration, that would mean that they see those things quite differently than Americans who are more religious, more rural, maybe less likely to be college educated. And so I think that there is a cultural divide there.
18: So Beinart says, legacy media lean liberal on social questions. But what about other core issues like the economy and foreign policy? To help make his point, Beinart distinguishes between terms like liberal or left of center and stronger language like left wing. Never mind far left.
0: The far left media has spread terrible lies and stories about the Trump administration and the...
2: Depends what one means by left wing, you know. One kind of longstanding or kind of simple way of thinking about what left wing means is that it involves some fundamental critique of capitalism or connected perhaps in foreign policy, a critique of imperialism.
18: Peter says you'd be hard-pressed to find a sustained critique of capitalism coming from, say, the New York Times, CNN, or the broadcast networks.
2: None of those are places that actually regularly platform socialist voices, for instance.
18: Don't forget, Beinart says, most leading news organizations in the U.S. are themselves profit-making corporations.
2: So they're participating in the capitalist system, and they themselves are subject to corporate pressure. So to me, it just shows the degradation of language to call these institutions left-wing. If you wanted to call The Nation left-wing, or Jacobin left-wing, okay, I think then you could have a reasonable conversation about that, the use of that term.
18: Beinart also mentioned imperialism, the long-running American project of overseas domination, as he puts it. People on the left often oppose and criticize the country's foreign adventures, as do some on the right. What about the legacy media and its approach to international affairs?
0: States like these and their terrorist allies constitute an axis of evil.
18: This is from a CNN special report in September 2002, during the lead up to the U.S. invasion of Iraq the following March.
5: The case against Saddam, the publicly available evidence, is largely circumstantial but troubling.
18: Most Americans now see the Iraq War as a mistake, a war not worth fighting. Some would say a foreign policy disaster. The Bush administration, with congressional approval, launched the invasion of Iraq based on claims that turned out to be false, that the government of Saddam Hussein was building weapons of mass destruction. Afterwards, some in the mainstream media apologized for their role in backing the administration's claims. Michael Massing wrote a book about the episode. He highlights a New York Times article in September 2002 with the front page headline, U.S. says Hussein intensifies quest for A-bomb parts. In the piece, reporters Judith Miller and Michael Gordon chose an ominous image. writing that some in the administration worried, quote, the first sign of a smoking gun may be a mushroom cloud.
25: It was the idea that the smoking gun of Iraq's weapons of mass destruction could end up being a nuclear bomb going off, and it got picked up by the Bush administration officials.
18: Condoleezza Rice, Bush's national security advisor, was soon quoted by other news organizations using the very image the Times reporters had coined. We don't want the smoking gun to be a mushroom cloud, she said. Massing says the Times and other major outlets downplayed the more skeptical voices within the U.S. government about the claims of an Iraqi nuclear program.
25: And the country paid a price again.

0: they are on domestic issues. So it seems there is a grain of truth to the liberal media accusation on some social issues. But on the whole, there's a powerful case to be made that that narrative is a myth. The decades-long drumbeat has had its intended effect, though. It's been a strikingly successful campaign. The story of a left-leaning media has caused millions of people to tune out or to go looking for news that aligns with their biases.
1: Coming up, I sit down with John and his co-host Chenjerai Kumanyika to talk about how the decline of local news has helped fuel the perception that the media leans left. 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
1: From the Center for Investigative Reporting and PRX, this is Reveal. I'm Al Ledson. For nearly a decade, Donald Trump has attacked news organizations that publish critical stories, dismissing them as fake news. It's part of a coordinated effort to discredit the press as biased. Our partners today from the podcast Scene on Radio have been looking into the state of the news media, including accusations of one-sidedness. And the hosts are with me now to talk about what they've learned. My good friends, John Biewen and Chenjerai Kumanyika. Gentlemen, how you doing today?
3: Doing good.
4: Glad to be here, man.
1: So you looked at two big ideas here. The implosion of the business model for journalism and also this accusation of liberal bias in the media. Are those completely separate issues, or are they related in some way?
0: Yeah, it might seem like they're separate, but I do think they come together. There's been this drumbeat for decades and decades, mostly from the right, that the news media are biased towards the left or that are left-leaning. But that gets exacerbated in a time when you have the spread of news deserts where local reporting has collapsed across much of the country. So why would that be? Well, when you have no local news, people actually pay more attention to national news. And national news is much more heavily oriented towards the Republicans versus the Democrats, the left versus right. And the media that people consume is often very partisan, even more so on social media and video platforms and so on. It's the algorithm feeding you the perspective of your side and telling you that the other side hates you and they're against you and they're terrible, right? So that actually ends up exacerbating that sort of divide and contributes to the perception of media bias, particularly among folks on the right. So I think the two kind of conversations really come together in that context.
1: 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Why did you decide to dedicate the newest season to diving deep into the state of journalism? Why do you think it matters?
4: Listen, on one level, one thing I think John and I have encountered, and I'm sure you have, is that everybody is kind of infuriated with the news media. Right? On various sides on the political spectrum, people are really, you know, talk about news and you're just going to see everybody's blood start to boil. I mean, certainly the trust in the legacy news organizations is really low and there's all kinds of data to prove this. But the problem is we need the news media. We can't avoid it. You need to know what's going on with your local politics, your local school board, and you need to know what's going on in the country. And so we can't avoid it. And yet I think that the vocabulary we have to talk about the problems, just simply hurling the accusation of bias or the assumptions we have, even I think people who are very smart about this, people I agree with, a lot of the assumptions are off. So I think that this is crucial because I just don't think we can solve the crises that are in front of us right now. And I should say, we are in profound crisis right now of democracy, right, of the environment, of all these things. And we need information, good information to be able to solve this. So we wanted to give ourselves better history, a better vocabulary, and suggest, you know, some of the ways forward.
1: Why'd you decide to focus your reporting on a rural part of North Carolina, Bladen County? Like, what do you think we can learn from this place in particular?
0: We decided early on that we wanted to have not just the expert voices and the historians and the media experts, but that we wanted to ground the problem.

0: project in a place and in the lives of regular people, and sort of looking over the shoulders of quote-unquote everyday Americans as they're thinking about and consuming the news that they get. And southeastern North Carolina, it's close to where I live. It's a couple hours drive. And it's a diverse place that has seen a lot of the economic and political shifts that are really quite common across the country. So it's very representative in that way. It's also, these are places that are news deserts, where their local news organizations have shriveled to next to nothing, and they just don't have information about what's going on around them.
1: Chenjerai, you teach journalism at NYU. I'm curious whether anything about what you learned in the reporting that you both did about news media influence, does it change or influence the way you think about teaching journalism?
2: Oh, it definitely does. Like I have, you know, we have a popular intro to journalism class here at NYU. And I see these, you know, kind of bright-eyed and bushy-tailed students who come in and I'm like, wow. Y'all are basically like, yo, I'm not going to go and become some kind of like tech entrepreneur. I want to do this, right? They really believe in journalism's power to change the world. I think that some of the myths that we're debunking in this series are built into some of the materials you get, sort of narratives about what has come before. I mean, in some sense, I think journalists do a better job than people think about handling the idea of objectivity. A lot of students come thinking that, like, I'm just going to tell them, be objective, and that's it. And it's like, no, there's been robust debates about this. Ultimately, though, I think the most important thing is that, and one thing we explore in this series, is that the best journalism in this country, the journalism that has been the most factual, that has done the most for democracy, has been journalism in which people were part of a tradition that was advocating for something, whether it's where I'm advocating because I don't want the environment to be destroyed. It was the black, you know, journalists who were advocating for black people to have rights and to try to achieve part of a democracy. It was the women who were fighting for women's rights. Like, journalism that happened in those contexts, that's literally, they created the stuff that we say we're proud of when we talk about America. And they were also factual. It's not a binary between reporting, investigating, trying to figure out what's true, rendering it in its complexity, but ultimately saying, yo, if this ultimately is a white supremacist conclusion, I'm going to report that. What's crucial is that you got to report the truth even when it challenges your assumptions. Don't go in with a hypothesis and just confirm your hypothesis. That ain't journalism. But if your journalism condemns people in power, you damn sure better report that.
1: Were there things that you guys found that really surprised you?
0: For me, I came away with a stronger sense than I expected going in that most of the problems that we have with our news media at the root have to do with the fact that we have an overwhelmingly for-profit corporate news media system. And that is a policy choice that this country has made over centuries, and particularly over the last, you know, 50 years. And it's not the choice that other countries like ours have made. And it sets us apart in ways that are not enviable and not good. And that's a debate that we're not having in the country. So that if our project could in some small way help to advance a discussion about, well, what would actually constitute a good and effective and functioning news media system in a functioning democracy, we'd be very happy about that.
2: Look, this crisis of news that we're exploring in this series has a lot of pieces to it, but we still have to figure out what's true. Every single person has to figure out what's true in the world. And I think that journalism gives us a way to do that. It's the best set of methodologies for us to do that, especially in real time. And we need institutions that can help us do that. So as frustrating as it is, I don't think it's something we can give up on.
1: Damn, I don't know what to say. That's beautiful. Yes. John Biewen and Chenjerai Komanika, thank you so much for coming on to the show.
2: Thanks for having us, man.
0: Thanks for having us, Al.
1: 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Stephen Rascon provided production support for this week's show. Victoria Baranetsky is Reveal's general counsel. Our production manager is the great Zulema Cobb. Music by Michelle Osis, Lily Hayden, Alex Weston, James Nathan Jones, and Jason Hill. 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Taki Telenidis is our deputy executive producer. Our executive producer is Brett Myers. Our theme music is by Camarado, Lightning. 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We are a co-production of the Center for Investigative Reporting and PRX. I'm Al Ledson, and remember, there is always more to the story.

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2: 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You're still here? Well, we could talk about the weather, but I think Russ Murley already did that. Oh, yeah, did you know that we're on Alexa now? 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Seriously? You're still here? Wow, you must really like us.
3: Taking a quick checkup at the airport, we find that it's 63 degrees here in Rangeley. 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

Here's your latest forecast for the Rangeley Lakes area. Partly to mostly sunny, lower 70s this afternoon. A light north to northwest breeze. Mainly clear tonight, down to 49. Sunshine, 77 tomorrow. Mostly clear, mid-50s Tuesday night. Clouding up with late-day showers and thunderstorms. Warm and muggy Wednesday, 79. Clouds and some limited sun, mid-70s on Thursday. I'm meteorologist Ross Murley on WRGY, Real Community Radio.

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back, ladies and gentlemen. You're very beautiful, very sweet, very gracious, very generous. And this is Satin Doll. We'll use it now for the purpose of giving background to this finger snapping bit. And you are all cordially invited to join the finger snapping. Crazy, I say, I don't have to tell you. One never snaps one's fingers on the beat. It's considered aggressive. Don't push it, just let it fall. And if you would like to be conservatively hip and at the same time tilt the left earlobe,

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With that, we certainly want to thank you for the wonderful way you've inspired us. 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Sagapo Trailer. Anatao Isuru. Maloko Porvosi. Ti quiero locamente. Ti amo polamente. Vi elska Erevan Sine. I

Here's your latest forecast for the Rangeley Lakes area. Mainly clear skies tonight, down to 49. Winds will be nearly calm. Sunshine, 77 on Tuesday. Mainly clear, 55 Tuesday night. Becoming cloudy with late day showers and thunderstorms. Warm and muggy Wednesday, 79 to near 80. Clouds and some limited sun. Mid-70s Thursday. Clouds and a little bit of sun. Upper 70s Friday. I'm meteorologist Russ Murley on WRGY, Real Community Radio.

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1: 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We've just checked in with the airport. It's 57 degrees.

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0: everybody. My name is Ron Haynes, and I'm from Rangeley. You know what I do in my spare time? I listen to WRGY. It's one of the most fantastic radio stations in the Rangeley. In fact, we're the only one. So tune us in. Stream us live. 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Bye-bye.
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0: cry. 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But it just wasn't there. Just wasn't there.
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2: 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We've checked in with the airport. It is 56 degrees today.

0: local farmer's market, but get ready because he is taking over WRGY Wednesdays at 1 p.m. Randy does more than make your house smell great with his hand-poured candles. 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
1: That is absolutely true.
0: Oh, wait. Oh, sorry. I think that was actually the wrong Randy. This Randy makes candles, but on top of that, he knows how to sing in 15 different languages.
1: That is true, too.
0: I really think my notes are mixed up here because I didn't know this about you, Randy. 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
0: Are we actually for sure?
1: That's the one.
0: Okay, gotcha.

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Hello, everyone. As you know, WRGY has been adding more and more shows over the past few months. 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
1: And taking a look at the local temperature down here in downtown Rainsley, it's 54 degrees.

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1: 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The current temperature is 52 degrees.

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I'll be playing some of the best songs from the best movies. Each week, we'll have a theme. One week, for example, it might be rom-coms. Or another week, it's action movies. Sometimes I'll pick a few legendary artists, like Springsteen or Madonna, Tom Petty or Bob Seger, and I'll feature their best songs in film. Along the way, there may be hints so you can try and guess the name of the film. It's all about movies and music. I hope you can join me this Thursday at 5.

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Is it because it's lunchtime? Wait a minute, I know. 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

So imagine this. It's 3 o'clock on a Tuesday afternoon, and you're just sitting around with some idle time on your hands, and then it comes to your mind, you're like, oh, yeah, that's right. It's Timmy time, the Stroud Power Hour on 90.5 WRGY. I think I'm going to tune in and see what Tim Straub has for me today.

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WRGY has been playing over the airwaves now for over 13 years, and that wouldn't have been possible thanks to voices such as Ron Hoare. Not only did Ron help get us started as a radio station, but he also gave Rangeley its voice. And now every day at 9 a.m., we honor Ron by playing his show, Ron Hoare's Oldies, an eclectic mix of music from the 50s through the 80s. And throughout the hour, you'll hear a brief history and fun facts about some of the artists and songs being played. 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

So Mike and I, Mike McDonald and I used to be in the same band for a while. And we used to do this tune on the road just like this with Mike singing.

This is WRGY meteorologist Russ Merle. The weather can be tricky to predict here in the western mountains of Maine, but we've got you covered. My updated forecast is on 7 days a week, every hour on the hour, right here on WRGY, Real Community Radio.

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2: Hi, it's Elizabeth Barna, and I'm excited to be here today on Trucking Tributes. I've got Ralph Garcia with me on the show. And for those of you that don't know Ralph, he is an actual icon in the trucking industry. He has done a number of trips on the escort to Arlington from Maine and been a professional truck driver for 46 years and has over 5 million accident-free miles. So welcome to the show, Ralph.
3: Good to be here. Thank you.
2: We're excited to dive deep, as I like to say, into your thoughts about Wreaths Across America, about the trucking industry, and about everything in the wonderful world of the Garcia family. I know you are in Houston. Your granddaughter, who I know, just graduated from high school yesterday.
3: Yes. So proud of her.
2: Big party tonight.
3: Yeah, big party tonight, and we're going to have a million kids here, so it's time for me to go upstairs.
2: And then your grandson, you said, just came home from a swimming tournament.
3: Yeah, he's got it all day, so we're kind of going back and forth. Really okay. Good swimmer. I call him Mark Spitz. Remember Mark Spitz?
2: I'm so sure he doesn't remember who that is, but I probably do with my age. So you've got a good family base. I know a lot of them, and I think that's what makes you so special. But why don't you tell, for those listeners that don't know you, and even for those that do, how you got into the trucking industry?
3: Well, I was actually going to school. I had gotten a grant to attend school and pretty much paid for it, which was nice. And I got a job at a meat packing plant. It was called Swift & Company. Some people know about that company. It's been around for years. And I started cleaning up the machines and working nights and working maybe 4 or 5, 6 hours. Then they asked me to work that summer and drive. And back then, you could drive a bobtail truck and deliver. If it wasn't a tractor trailer, you didn't need a chauffeur's license. So I did that. And I just kind of got hooked. And it was a really good paying company. It was a union company. And I just liked the job. I liked the people there. And I just continued working after that. And I think the big thing was the money. And I wasn't used to that kind of money. So it was great. Plus, I had health insurance. So that's how I got started delivering swinging beef.
2: Swinging beef. Well, yeah. You just retired 34 years with ABF, 46 years, as I said, in the industry overall. What are you doing with your time?
3: Well, pretty much visiting the grandkids. Like, we're down here in Houston now, and we're spending some time for the graduation. And we just started a little business doing brokering for trucks. So it's kind of a new adventure in that. So we just started that. So I'm pretty busy over there at church, and we got a building project going on in the church. So I told Anita I'm working harder now than I ever have. It's just nice to be home. I love that.
2: I was just going to say, yeah. Spending time at home, I'm sure, is a big part of your happiness. You're very faith-based, very involved. I think you're an elder in your church.
3: Yep.
2: And that's important to you. You've helped build that church up.
3: Yeah. Yeah, we have a campus that we built out of a theater. Now we're getting ready to build a whole new auditorium, so it's been great because we started out with, I think, 15 people, and now we're at about 900. So it's great to see the growth. And it's so much fun. You know me, I like to talk to people. I probably talk too much to some of these people, but I love meeting new people, and that's part of my the things that I do there. I greet people and get them hooked up. So I love doing that. I mean, just so it's just kind of like being on the road team.
2: I had absolutely no idea you like to talk to people.
3: Yeah. Anita told me last night, I got my father-in-law, or I call him compadre. He's my son-in-law's dad. And I think I talked his ear off. I wore him out. He went upstairs and went to bed last night. And Anita says, you got to quit talking so much.
2: Oh, that's what brings you your charm. You've got over 5 million safe driving miles without an accident. And that's like, people don't understand it. That is like without anything, like a bump on a fender, a bump into the back of a dock. And, you know, I want to just sort of put that into perspective. When we're talking about Reese Across America, that's 6,610 trips from Columbia Falls, Maine to Arlington National Cemetery, or that would be 10.5 times to the moon and back.
3: Oh my gosh.
2: That gives me chills on my arms already. But if you had to drive, if you had to pick which one you would rather drive, which one would you choose and why?
3: Oh, definitely Reese Across America, because there's so many great people involved, and it's a lot of fun, and just the mission itself, you know, you're doing something great. I mean, just so great by far. Going to the moon would be so lonely. I wouldn't be able to talk to anybody.
2: For somebody that likes to talk to somebody, well, I'm not sure that would be so great for you.
3: Yeah.
2: You've had so many accomplishments and accolades, you know, from your state and national truck driving championships. I think you've been to national 6 times. I've been there, yeah. I think, almost every one of them. To the ABF and America's Road Team. I remember when you were 2011 White House Champions of Change. You got the Neil Darmstetter Professional of Excellence Award, the Lincoln Highway Society Medal of Excellence, Mike Russell Trucking Industry Image Award. You know, I could just go on and on and on. And I know ABF has given you a zillion awards. What would you say is one of the most meaningful awards or events or things you've been in that has had the most impact on your career?
3: I think the funnest one, the one I'm really proud of, is winning the national championship and getting the Neil Darmstetter Award. That was such a great night, and I'd been involved so many years, and just to, you know, it takes a lot to win that thing, and just to win it was such a great time in my career. And
2: I don't know if you know what Neil Darmstetter Award is. Why don't you tell them?
3: Yeah, it's pretty much it's given to a driver for excellence and being an example and just being a person who promotes the industry in a great way. And, you know, just being, professionalism and letting the, you know, other drivers, being, you know, talk to them about things and being involved. And so it's kind of an overall, award for a driver who's been involved for so long. So it's a great award. I mean, it brings a lot of honor behind it.
2: It brings a lot of honor behind it.
3: Yeah.
2: Yeah, is that where the Godfather nickname came from?
3: No, actually that Godfather, I mean, I don't know how that started. It kind of just started one year. We went to the road team competition, and I was wearing a long trench coat.
2: That's right.
3: With a hat, and everybody kept saying I look like the Godfather. So that's where it started. That's kind of funny.
2: Well, I knew Neil Darmstetter, and I think that is a complete honor and a very high honor for you to receive that award.
3: Yeah.
2: I mentioned your family earlier, but I think one of your biggest assets is your family, especially Anita, your spouse, your wife, your lovely wife. You know, asking professional drivers to take a week off, a week plus off, right before the holidays, it's always pulled at my heart a bit, you know, to do the escort to Arlington or to haul wreaths, especially when someone like you has been away from home, you know, with your route that you had during the year delivering, you know, America's Freight.
3: Right.
2: And also, you were normally always gone during your wedding anniversary, but Anita never hesitated. She always just said, yeah, Ralph, yes, go.
3: Yeah.
2: Why was that, and what did that mean to you to have that family support?
3: Oh, it means everything. You know, any driver knows if your wife ain't happy, it's going to be a miserable trip. So, you know what? She always supported me, I think, because she came from a military family. I came from a military family, so she understands that part of it. But she knew how much I loved doing it. And she met a lot of those people also, which helped a lot. And to her and me also, the Reese Across America family is our family. So it was easy. And you know, it was so great about all those people, the Gold Star parents. They knew I was there during my anniversary, and they would always celebrate with me. And we'd always make a video every year. And Anita got a kid. We'd sing to her, or I'd have every person make a comment. So, you know, that was, I mean, so great, because everybody there is family. Everybody involved is family. So they know exactly what's going on. But they just made it that much more special by doing those things.
2: Let's go back. When did you first learn about Reese Across America, and how did you learn about the mission?
3: I actually heard about it from Eddie Hosegood, a road team captain, and he talked to me about it. And then I did see him laying down Reese in Santa Fe one time, and I was wondering what was going on, but I thought it was really cool because it looked so pretty. And so I was kind of introduced in that way. But it was Eddie Hosegood and yourself and the ATA that made me aware of it. And when Eddie asked you to let me go that one time, it was such a great trip, because Eddie, you know, Eddie's a Marine, and he served, and he knew the story about my dad and my stepdad. So he says, man, this would be perfect for you. You can honor him going out there and doing this. But I had no idea what it was involved in. And when I went out there, I mean, it's just the trip. It's hard to describe, because you have to actually do it yourself. You did it one this last couple of years, and you realize, right? You
2: realize,
3: oh my gosh. And then the first trip, you're like so emotional, and you meet the people that actually lost their kids. I mean, it's just an incredible story, an incredible trip, and it was just so great to be a part of it.
2: Well, I remember the first year you went, and I always had the opportunity of choosing the drivers that would drive the ATA truck. And it would start, like, in January, I would start getting lobbied by drivers, which, you know, was always a rule, like, don't ask for an event, except Reese Across America was a little bit different. You know, folks knew they could just throw in that, like, hey, if you ever need anybody, I would love to go because of, and they'd give the reason. Ralph, you were probably would succeed as a lobbyist because you continued to ask. And I would think to myself, man, I don't, like, once you do it once, once you do it maybe twice, like, what else are you going to get out of this thing? You know, I don't understand it. Like, why in the world? But, you know, your eyes would tear up when you talk about it. You could see your passion. So we would send you back, and we would send you with new people so you could introduce them to the folks. But when I went for my first time on the escort to Arlington in a truck, and I got home and I started thinking about it, and I thought, well, no wonder Ralph wanted to go every year, because every year is different. And then you do meet the same people, and you become friends with them, and they are your family. And you might go to the same high school or the same church or the same St. Anne's club, but there are different people there or different speakers. You know, while it's exhausting, and
3: it is
2: exhausting, I could do that every day because people in the stories. And so I would give you an A+ in lobbying, but you know, A++++ in humanity and what it means to you and why.
3: You know, like you said, there, every year you hear a new story. That's a great thing about it. And then the people that can't make it, my favorite thing to do, and also Nate McCarty, he did a lot, is take pictures of the tombstones and send it to the families that couldn't make it that year and tell them, hey, I'm here, you know, I'm just paying tribute to, they just love that. I mean,
2: oh, yeah.
3: the parents, just for you to take the time to do that. And, you know, Nate, I mean, when we went together, Nate really, he really got it, man. I mean, he got the heart of it. And I was so glad that he took it to another level. You know, he was just so good at, you know, still reaching out to the, I think he's the only one I've known that stayed reaching out to the parents. And, you know, one of the things they say, that's why we say their name. When we lay the wreath down, we say their name. They say people die two deaths, especially a soldier. He dies once when he's killed in battle, and he dies again if people forget their name. So that's why we say their name, so we never forget. Their name is always fresh, and it's said every year. So I thought that was a really good thing to do every year.
2: I couldn't agree more with you.
3: Yeah.
2: You know, you've met, like you said, so many of the Gold Star family members, Blue Star family, law enforcement. I mean, I remember my first escort, you know, you're a little intimidated by all those law enforcements. And all I had to say is, you know, I know Ralph Garcia, and everybody then became very friendly too. But the volunteers and the other drivers that are there, you know, the other 13 convoy drivers, there's 14. And the entire family, you know, from Karen to Morrill to Renee and Sarah and Rob and the entire, you know,
3: yeah.
2: Tiffany,
3: the
2: everybody,
3: whole family.
2: The whole Reese family.
3: Yeah.
2: And you've kept in touch with them. You know, they ask about you, but you know, that's just a testament to who you are. But why is the mission and the program so important to you? You know, talk about your family and your dad, your stepdad, you know, the military in both you and Anita's families.
3: Our family has always been really respectful to the military because, like you said, we've had relatives in it. My dad was served. Anita's dad was in the Army Air Corps before it was Air Force during World War II. But he never got sent across. Yeah, we always used to tease us that he never got off Catalina Island. So he said, he always used to tell us, I was overseas, but we had it rough. We ran out of salad dressing one day. But he never had, the war stopped after he got his pilot license and he was going to be sent off. But my stepdad, I think, is the biggest story because he was a Vietnam veteran. He was with the 5th Group Green Beret, and he had a lot of things that happened to him when he came back. You know how it was, how they treated the veterans. So when I went on this trip and I would send him the videos, you know, he would tell me, you know what, you're getting the parades I never got. And I tried to, you know, kind of let him know, you know what, this is for you. People, you know they made a mistake the way they treated you, and they're trying to make up for it, I think. And slowly but surely, he realized what the mission was and what we were all about. And the Worcesters reached out to him. The Vietnam veterans, there was a group of Vietnam veterans one year, and I told all of them about my dad. You know what? They all wrote a letter. Every one of those veterans wrote a letter to him.
2: Oh, my gosh.
3: About their process. And they gave me a card, and they put the letters in there. And I got to bring it home. Oh, he cried. I mean,
2: oh my gosh, Ralph. I did not.
3: They were so nice. And, you know, I remember a few of their names. They used to go every year. But I thought that was so great when they found out that story. And, you know, just things like that. I mean, these people are just incredible in what they do. But the mission is so important because nowadays a lot of the youth don't realize the sacrifice of what they can go out and do. You know, they can go out and do whatever they want, freedom. And that's what it's all about, freedom. But freedom comes with a price.
2: Right.
3: And those guys that you see out there, you know, never got to see, got married or had a family. I mean, it stopped right there because of their sacrifice. And I'm talking about exceptional kids. I mean, some of these kids were so bright, intelligent, you know, West Point graduates. I mean, they could have done anything in their life, but they chose to serve our country, and they ended up paying the ultimate price. And, you know, those parents, I can't imagine, you know, the pain of that happening to you, you know, with my kids, and realizing that you'll never see them again until, you know, last days. But that's why I think they love on you so much, because they appreciate you paying tribute to their kids. And there's nothing better than doing that and finding out. And I know it's tough for them to share their story, but I think it's a healing process. There was one lady that she actually told me she was dying. She got down to 90 pounds. She lost her only son. And she told me that Wreaths Across America, they kept inviting her, So she finally went. And it actually healed her, because she could hear her son's voice in her head. Mom, you got to get up. You got to go, Mom. Don't let yourself go like this. And she kept hearing that in her head. And she finally went, and it actually healed her by meeting these other families and being able to talk about the experience. And I thought that was such a testimony of what this event is all about and what it can do for people.
2: Wow. That's incredible. Yeah. I think I agree with you 100% on that. It's a healing process. We had a driver for the first time a couple years ago, and he had just lost his son about 6 months ago, and he and his wife came and drove for their company, and he hadn't talked about it until he got on that trip. And he talked, you know, to the other drivers and to the Gold Star family members and to everybody, you know, the volunteers. And at the end of it, you know, he came up to me and he was like, I can't thank you enough for listening to us and asking us questions. And I said, you know, I wasn't sure, you know, if you wanted to answer questions. And I'd always preface, like, you know, you don't have to answer these questions or you don't have to talk about it. But he said, it has really started my healing process and me opening up to realizing how much I really am grieving. Seeing him the next year, and he's doing a little bit better, you know, and he'll come back another year. And I think being on that trip and being with other folks that have experienced similar things, and then folks like you and me that haven't but are there to help support.
3: Right.
2: Appreciate it.
3: That was kind of the toughest things when I first went. I thought to myself, how do I approach these families? I don't even know what to say. I don't know what to do. And you kind of learn that on the trip. You start all that, you know, just love on them, you know, just hug them and listen to their stories. And they do have that healing process by talking about it and showing them where their son was laid to rest and watching people. So it was also a learning process for me, because, you know, you don't want to say anything wrong. You just want to, you know, love on them. And I learned a lot from that trip, the first trip, on how to, you know, just approach them.
2: Sure.
3: Yeah.
2: We talked a little bit just a few minutes ago. You mentioned about children and not understanding, you know, the sacrifices made and the value of freedom. I've been to Arlington a million times. I feel like I see, you know, families coming with babies, some just being carried, some toddlers, some preteens, teenagers. Wreaths Across America, their TEACH program, and that part of the mission statement, I think, is so important. Do you want to talk a little bit about that?
3: Yeah, I think that's one of the most important things, because I don't know what it is about people, they tend to forget through generations. And, you know, sometimes I watch TV and they ask these young teenagers, you know, who fought in the Revolutionary War, you know, and the answers they come up with, I'm like, oh my gosh, aren't they teaching these kids in school how our country was formed and the sacrifice? So if the schools ain't doing it, we got to do it, you know.
2: Exactly.
3: So, and I always drill my grandkids. In fact, I was drilling my graduate here, Aaliyah. I said, who fought in the Revolutionary War? Who fought in the Civil War? Let's see what they're teaching you. And she did pretty good, you know. So I try to implant that in them. So when we do have an event, Memorial Day or Veterans Day, they know the sacrifice. Plus, they know their grandparents. And I always show pictures and tell them what their grandparents did. And then they see me doing something like the Wreaths Across America or my flag that sits outside my house. Every day I change it out. so it's always flying. And so they see that, you know, you have to teach them that.
2: That's awesome. You know, with the 250th anniversary this year, which is just magnificent, the Reach Across America theme is Remember Me, focusing on the individual stories, names, and families of the millions of the U.S. service members who have served really throughout the entire U.S. history, rather than just honoring them collectively. It's about us, you know, individual stories, individual people. And you talked a little bit about that by saying their names when you place the wreath. But, you know, what do you think about that theme for this year?
3: Oh, I think it's great. I think it's great. You know, Reach Across America has always done that. But I think that individual type mentality is great, because really that's what, if I lost a son and he was at Arlington, that's your individual story. And you would love to make sure that every person is recognized in that way. But I think what they're doing now is even better, because it emphasizes how important it is about every single person that is laying in that cemetery, or any cemetery across the country, every single name that has made that ultimate sacrifice. So I think it's great. I think this new promotion deal is, I think it helps people realize how important it is.
2: You know, we always say in the trucking industry, tell your story when we're trying to talk about improving the image of the industry. You know, make sure everybody knows your story, you know, why you got into trucking. Right. I think this somewhat is the same type of thing, and not to promote the image, but, you know, to let folks know that these are actually people that served and sacrificed for all of us out there. So,
3: yeah. Yeah, the human side of it.
2: The human side of it.
3: And I saw the human side with the parents, and it's a whole other level when you see and realize the people that actually live through it. So,
2: absolutely. You know. If you could pick out one thing that you would say is the most emotional part of the escort to Arlington, how would you describe that?
3: I would say, as far as the trip, coming into the Arlington and seeing all the people out there waiting and watching all the drivers. I mean, to see the driver, I was so proud of the truck drivers. The first time I went, I said, man, we're still doing something great here. And it took truck drivers, it took the industry to get those wreaths to the park. And the Worcesters, I mean, they really, you know, praise the drivers every time they get a chance. Just seeing that, and the people, talking to the people that are out there helping, taking time out to put the wreaths down that early in the morning. And, you know, it takes work. It's a job to do that.
2: You know,
3: what was it, 440,000 wreaths? My father, son-in-law's dad was asking me, how in the heck do they get those things down so fast? And I was trying to explain to him. But just seeing that, I think the ultimate is just talking to the parents.
2: Sure.
3: I mean, that's the most emotional part, because you never forget. I haven't forgot one story from one parent. I mean, it sticks in your head.
2: And you've made some good friends, you know, Lorna, Deb.
3: Yeah.
2: They were on those trips that you were on quite some time. Yes. And you've introduced me to them as well. So shout out to those families.
3: Yeah.
2: And then you get to go to Arlington and go to their family's grave sites and honor them.
3: Yeah. And like you said, we keep in touch, kind of joke around every once in a while. I'll see somebody's birthday or anniversary or I try to honor their kids that day every chance I get. You know, Nate does the same thing. And, you know, it means a lot to him. I know it means a lot to him. It would mean a lot to me.
2: Absolutely.
3: And, and every once in a while, I'll give Merle a little hassle about all his eating. that guy could eat. I tell Karen all the time, man, that guy he's my hero.
2: I think he's a lot of people's heroes.
3: Yeah. Oh, that guy's funny. I tell you what, he's funny when they joke around.
2: Oh, yeah.
3: He really cracks me up, that guy.
2: Well, he's got, that family has a heart of gold too. You know, how they got started, it really wasn't for Reese Across America. It was just out of the goodness of their hearts.
3: Yeah.
2: And I think, you know, as we talk about the mission, people have to remember that, you know, this wasn't something that they set out to do. It was a viral photo on the front of the Washington Post that brought this all together and brought the people together.
3: Yeah, they're a very, very Christian family, and I think God had a lot to do with it too. He blessed that family, and he really helped him grow it to what it is today. And I think there's a lot of divine intervention behind that for sure.
2: A lot of love. If you could tell someone who is thinking about getting involved with Reese Across America, whether that is sponsoring one wreath, 5 wreaths, 100 wreaths, or just volunteering at their local cemetery, or asking a company to haul a truckload of wreaths, or some other way, you know, why would you tell them they should get involved?
3: Well, I would just share my own experience. You know, a great tool is taking pictures. I take pictures of everything we do, and I just show those pictures to them. And then the Worcesters gave us a book one year. I took it to my pastor, the book, and he was like, oh my gosh, this is something great. Do they do it here locally? And he ended up buying a bunch of wreaths, and then we had a bunch of people go down there and lay them down. But it's just your word of mouth, I think, is the best tool. And that's what I always do. I share pictures and I share my story. Like the stories I shared with you today with the parents and everything that's happened to me. And they see it whenever I post stuff. I think that's the best tool to reach out to people. I mean, who wouldn't be touched by some of the things that you see and the stories of the families that are involved? And, you know, it even changed my stepdad. He changed it right before he died. You know, he I think it healed him too from being so bitter about the war.
2: Made him proud.
3: Yeah, especially those letters. Those letters from those guys. I mean, I did it.
2: That's remarkable.
3: Yeah, and he even let me and Nate take his beret one year. We took pictures.
2: Wow.
3: We took pictures everywhere. Everywhere we went with that beret, even West Point. The guy at West Point was a Green Beret, and he said, "Let me see that thing." And he wanted to take pictures with us, and he says, "Man, that's a real McCoy," because he looked at a label in there. I guess it tells him that. But we were able to talk to him, and it was just incredible that how much that little beret meant to so many people.
2: That's awesome.
3: Yeah, it was.
2: Awesome. That's fabulous. Well, I can't thank you enough for joining me today, for your service to the trucking industry. You know, it's come the end of an era, I would say. You know, I didn't mention that we're both camaraderies in getting new knees this past year. So good luck on the continuation with that.
3: The hop-along ducks, right?
2: Yeah, the hop-along ducks here. Really for your passion and dedication to Reese Across America, and for everything you do, not just for trucking or for Reese, but, you know, the good karma you bring to the world, and for what everything you do and for your family as well. Congratulations on the big retirement.
3: Well, it's hard to believe.
2: Yeah, ABF is the same without you. I'm really excited for you, for your family, and to see what comes from all of that. So thanks for being on Trucking Tributes, Ralphie.
3: It's an honor, and thank you, Elizabeth, for all the stuff that you put me on and let me do. And if it wasn't for you, there's a lot of stuff I wouldn't have been able to do and reach out to people. So I thank you from the bottom of my heart, and I will never forget what you've done for me in my career.
2: Well, it's been a long, fun journey. I will say, remember the first time I sent you on a convoy for the 50th anniversary of the Interstate Highway System, when you said, "I take pictures everywhere," I was like, well, back then you didn't take pictures.
3: Yeah.
2: So you certainly embraced the cell phone and the camera on that, and we couldn't be happier.
3: You created a monster.
2: That's right. No, truly, thank you for everything you've done.
3: Okay.
2: For your passion and dedication, and give Aaliyah a big congratulations. And
3: I sure will.
2: A great graduation party.
3: Okay, thank you so much.
2: Thank you.
3: Bye-bye.
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2: My name is Brian Poro. This is my daughter, Ellie. We drive for Walmart out of Lewiston, Maine. Just honored to be able to be part of this, to show our respect and to work for a great company that gives me the opportunity to bring my daughter along and teach her what so many people have done. I'm an Army vet myself. Just can't say enough about everything that's being done here and has been done for so long. It's my first time to be able to do it, and just truly honored, thankful again.
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Here's your latest forecast for the Ranger Lakes area. Mostly sunny skies today with a high of 77, light west to northwest winds. We'll see a few clouds tonight. We're down to 54, turning cloudy. Late day showers and thunderstorms. Warm and humid tomorrow with a high near 80. Showers and thunderstorms tomorrow night, lows near 60. Scattered showers and thunderstorms Thursday at 78. Isolated showers or thunderstorms Friday with a high of 76. I'm meteorologist Ross Merley on WRGY, Real Community Radio.

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0: 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We are currently at 62 degrees.

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0: Here's your latest forecast for the Ranger Lakes area. Mostly sunny skies today with a high of 77, light west to northwest winds. We'll see a few clouds tonight. We're down to 54, turning cloudy. Late day showers and thunderstorms. Warm and humid tomorrow with a high near 80. Showers and thunderstorms tomorrow night, lows near 60. Scattered showers and thunderstorms Thursday at 78. Isolated showers or thunderstorms Friday with a high of 76. I'm meteorologist Ross Murley on WRGY, Real Community Radio.
1: This is Dean for the Rangeley Townhouse Mail Site for the week of June 8th. 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Thank you, Mike. Please note that menu items are subject to change, our location being in the old high school, 14 School Street, at the rear entrance. This is Dean. Keep listening to WRGY for more tasty treats.

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Times are tough right now, and we want to make sure you all know the resources available in our town if you need food assistance. The Ecumenical Food Pantry at the Church of the Good Shepherd is open Tuesdays from 10 a.m. to noon. 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Again, those numbers are 207-864-2610 or 270-670-8522. 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Again, the Ecumenical Food Pantry at the Church of the Good Shepherd is available and open Tuesdays from 10 a.m. to noon.

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1: 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We just checked the airport temperature at 65 degrees.

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Here's your latest forecast for the Ranger Lakes area. Mostly sunny skies today with a high of 77, light west to northwest winds. We'll see a few clouds tonight. We're down to 54, turning cloudy. Late day showers and thunderstorms. Warm and humid tomorrow with a high near 80. Showers and thunderstorms tomorrow night, lows near 60. Scattered showers and thunderstorms Thursday at 78. Isolated showers or thunderstorms Friday with a high of 76. I'm meteorologist Ross Merle on WRGY, Real Community Radio.

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2: 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We're at 68 degrees. 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

age 8, Gregory Abbott sang with his famed St. Patrick's Cathedral Choir in New York City. He studied music at Berkeley and Boston, but his major was psychology. He became an English instructor at Berkeley, but his interest in music prevailed. He produced an album in which he sang a duet with Whitney Houston and Whitney's mother, Sissy, singing background vocals. Shortly after that came the single Shake You Down. It became the fastest song in history of music, licensing BMI to reach 1 million airplays. Gregory Abbott and Shake You Down, the number 5 song of the year in 1987.

0: Here's your latest forecast for the Ranger Lakes area. Mostly sunny skies today with a high of 77, light west to northwest winds. We'll see a few clouds tonight. We're down to 54, turning cloudy. Late day showers and thunderstorms. Warm and humid tomorrow with a high near 80. Showers and thunderstorms tomorrow night, lows near 60. Scattered showers and thunderstorms Thursday at 78. Isolated showers or thunderstorms Friday with a high of 76. I'm meteorologist Ross Merle on WRGY, Real Community Radio.
1: Hello, this is Dean for the Rangeley Townhouse Mail Site for the week of June 8th. For Monday, Craig has chicken Caesar wrap, bag of chips, and cookies for dessert. 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Everyone is invited to come on down to enjoy Craig's home cooking between the hours of 11 in the morning till 1 in the afternoon. Enjoy a midday meal in a welcoming atmosphere for just an $8 donation, which includes a bottle of water or a chilled cup of juice. Meals are available for takeout, and delivery can be arranged by calling 864-3986 before 10 in the morning. Thank you, Mike. Please note that menu items are subject to change, our location being in the old high school, 14 School Street, at the rear entrance. This is Dean. Keep listening to WRGY for more tasty treats.

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2: James Taylor turned out 5 number one adult contemporary hits from 1971 to 1978, and he continued to hit the charts into this century. The song, Carolina on My Mind, was on his first album released in 1968, but it wasn't until the song was released again 2 years later in 1970 that it became a hit for James Taylor.

up next on the big screen of the RFA Lakeside Theater, 2493 Main Street, Rangeley, Maine, Project Hail Mary. A science teacher wakes up alone on a spaceship. As his memory returns, he uncovers a mission to stop a mysterious substance killing Earth's sun and realizes that an unexpected friendship may be the key. It stars Ryan Gosling, Sandra Hüller, and James Ortiz. It's an adventure comedy drama, sci-fi, rated PG with a running time of 1 hour and 38 minutes. Showtimes are Friday, June 12th at 5 and 8 p.m., Saturday the 13th at 5 and 8 p.m., and Sunday, June 14th at 2 and 5 p.m. For more information, you can always visit our website at rangeleyarts.org or call us at 864-5000. Come on down to the movies. We'll be popping the popcorn.

Whitney Houston had 7 singles in a row that made it all the way to number 1 on the popular music charts. The string began with her first album entitled Whitney Houston and continued with a second album called Whitney. By the late 1980s, her songs began to pick up the popular disco beat, as in this one, I Wanna Dance With Somebody, another of the number 1 songs for Whitney Houston and the number 3 song of the year in 1987.

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4: The English group Vanity Fair only made two albums, one in 1968, which included the song Early in the Morning. It was nearly 2 years, 1970, before that song became one of only two hits ever for Vanity Fair.

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0: Good morning, Rangeley. Welcome to the Norm and Nancy Show. I'm Norm.
1: And I'm Nancy, and it is a magnificent day here in the Rangeley Lakes region of Maine.
0: We're here live at the WRGY studio, downtown Rangeley, right here on Main Street. If you're walking by, give us a wave. If you're driving by, give us a honk. I don't think there's a cloud in the sky. Supposed to get to 80 degrees today.
1: Wow, might balmy. Might even
0: have to put shorts on, and you know what that means.
1: The black flies are going to get you.
0: Warning, warning, warning, Will Robinson. Old white man legs may cause blindness and other unpleasant feelings. And we start at the top of the set with a song called Any Cure by the Subdudes, who are our featured artists of the day. I remember the Subdudes with the first... released their first album back in 1989. I was a big fan for a couple of for the early years, and I sort of lost track of them. And we have one of our number one fans, Kelly.
1: Woo-hoo!
0: Kelly, to thank for reminding us of what a good band they were. And
1: this, thank you, Kelly.
0: Our featured artist today is brought to you by Kelly. No last name.
1: From just the Mid-Atlantic area.
0: She's one of our three big fans. There are no number two fans. There's only three fans. Well, enough talk. Let's hear some music. This is a song that was played at Kelly's son's wedding. It was a beautiful song.
1: Oh, and they danced to it together.
0: It's called Sugar Pie.

0: Wow. Well, that was Got You On His Mind by the Subdudes off of their self-titled album. And then before that, we heard Do What You Wanna, Part 3 from the Rebirth Brass Band.
1: Felt like I was in a New Orleans bar listening
0: to
1: that.
0: That was nice. And then we heard Who's Gonna Help Brother Get Further with Big Sam's Funky Nation. And before that was On Your Way Down with Elvis Costello and Alan Toussaint. That was a really good song.
1: Yeah, that's from The River in Reverse. It's a really good album.
0: Yeah.
1: Collaboration between Alan Toussaint and Elvis Costello.
0: And before we started off the whole set with Sugar Pie, it was a live version.
1: And you may have noticed a New Orleans flavor there in that set, and that's because the Subdudes do hail from New Orleans. They were formed in the late 80s by Tommy Malone and John Magni. And Tommy Malone has a brother who also plays in a band called The Radiators, great New Orleans party band. Well, unfortunately, the Subdudes only lasted till about 1997, when but then they came back again in 2002, originally as the Dudes, and then as the Subdudes again. They couldn't shake that name, and they continued to write new songs, release new albums. They toured throughout the U.S., and they were even on an HBO miniseries called Tremé, which was about the music scene in New Orleans. And if you've never seen Tremé, I highly recommend it. I'm usually not into these soap opera type miniseries, but there's so much nice music that's presented in Tremé, it's just intoxicating. Anyway, our featured artist is The Subdudes, brought to you by Kelly. And we're going to get back
0: to
1: some good music here.
0: We just want to say hi to Dan, our neighbor, who just waved as he came by.
1: And just going to be walking in. Anyway, if you don't even know The Subdudes, you might recognize this song. It got a lot of radio play back in the day, all the time in the world.

left home. Didn't tell anybody, huh?

0: And that was Work Clothes by the Subdudes. Before that, we heard I Like You Best of All, featuring Tuba Skinny with the incredible Maria Muldaur.
1: Yes.
0: She is
1: a dynamo.
0: Dynamo, and she is still
1: years
0: touring,
1: old, still
0: in
1: touring,
0: her 80s.
1: Still putting out albums. She put out an album out last year in 2020.
0: Yeah, and that recording was only 5 years ago, so wild. And before that was Dara Develle Crawford with Something You Got. And we went back to the Subdudes with All the Time in the World, and that's how we started our set off.
1: And we were pleasantly surprised by a couple of guests here.
0: Rangeley celebs, you might say.
1: Our neighbor Dan Johnson and Dale.
0: And his friend Dale Wilson, who used to DJ herself.
1: And she was a DJ, and she used to work here at WRGY.
0: In the early days. Yeah.
1: It was good to see you. Well, let's get back to the Subdudes. We went a little bit out of order since we were distracted by our friends. so we're going to continue on here with Them Figs.

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1: We just heard Mexican Candy by the Iguanas.
0: Some good lounge music.
1: Yeah. Before that was Them Figs by our featured artists, the Subdudes. And we

0: started off with work clothes, did we?
1: No.
0: No, we didn't.
1: We started off with
0: them pig. We started off with
2: them pig,
0: sorry.
2: Good job,
0: order screwed up.
2: Only two songs.
0: So. Oh, my goodness.
2: Well, anyway, today's show has been sponsored by the Black Pearl, the restaurant right here on Main Street. They're under their new summer hours.
0: Yippee!
2: They're now open on Tuesday. We know that because we've been trying to go there for the last couple months. They've been closed on Tuesdays, our show day. And they're open Monday, Tuesday, Thursday, Friday, Saturday, and Sunday. I believe they start at 11:30, and Friday, Saturday, Sunday, they have breakfast starting at 7:30. Closed Wednesday.
0: And we are going to be having our Mountain Home Companion fundraiser.
2: And when you say we, you mean WRGY.
0: So on June 27th at the Lakeside Theater in beautiful downtown Rangeley on Main Street, you should come and join us for a lovely night of live radio, music, and comedy. Tickets are $100 and include a choice of available seats, a WRGY-themed gift, raffle tickets, and one redeemable drink ticket. And you can purchase these online at the RFA box office website or at the box office when they are open. 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Ha!
2: And now you've done it. You've wasted another good hour of your time listening to the Norm and Nancy Show. But don't fret. We'll be back again next week at 10 o'clock on Tuesdays with another featured artist. And our featured artist today was The Subdudes, brought to you by Kelly. Thank you, Kelly. We're going to end here with one of The Subdudes' songs, Too Soon to Tell.
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0: your latest forecast for the Ranger Lakes area. Mostly sunny skies today with a high of 77, light west to northwest winds. We'll see a few clouds tonight. We're down to 54, turning cloudy. Late day showers and thunderstorms. Warm and humid tomorrow with a high near 80. Showers and thunderstorms tomorrow night, lows near 60. Scattered showers and thunderstorms Thursday at 78. Isolated showers or thunderstorms Friday with a high of 76. I'm meteorologist Ross Merley on WRGY, Real Community Radio.
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And the following is a list of plantation and municipal meetings open to the public, which may be of interest to our listeners for the week of June 8th. Starting off with Rangeley, the Comprehensive Planning Implementation Committee will be meeting on Monday, June 8th from 5 until 6 p.m. at the conference room at the Rangeley Town Office. On Tuesday, June 9th from 5 until 6 p.m., the Sewer Commission will be meeting again at the conference room. And on Wednesday, June 10th, the Planning Board will be meeting from 6 until 8 p.m. again at the conference room at the Rangeley Town Office. If you have any questions or you'd like more information on these meetings, you can contact the town office at 864-3326 or go to their website, townofrangeley.com. Moving to Dallas Plantation, on Tuesday, June 9th, the Board of Assessors will be meeting at 6 p.m. at the Dallas Plantation office. And on Friday, June 12th, at 6 p.m., the annual town meeting will be held from 6 until 7 p.m. at the Dallas Plantation office. And on Saturday, June 13th, starting at 10 a.m., the annual town meeting for Sandy River Plantation will be held at the Sandy River Plantation Town Office. If you have any questions regarding the agendas for this meeting, you can call Sandy River at 864-2234. Also to be noted, Tuesday, June 9th is primary election day for all municipalities and plantations. You can contact your individual office for information on polling hours. Those are the municipal and plantation meetings scheduled for the week of June 8th here in the Rangeley region. If you or your organization would like to notify our listeners of any of your public meetings, you can notify us by email at wiguiradio@gmail.com or call us at 864-9749 with information on the event, the time, the place, and the subject, and we'd be more than happy to put it on the air for you. 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

0: 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It is 76 degrees.
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We'll see a few clouds tonight. We're down to 54 degrees. Winds will become nearly calm, clouding up with late day showers and thunderstorms. Warm and humid tomorrow with a high of 80. Showers and thunderstorms, 60 Wednesday night. Showers and thunderstorms, 78 on Thursday. Isolated showers or thunderstorms, mid-70s on Friday. I'm meteorologist Russ Murley on WRGY, Real Community Radio.

You know, some people spend all day fishing for a brook trout. Well, lucky for you, I have a few of them right here. Franklin County Animal Shelter. Frost Antiques and Gifts. Furbish Brewhouse and Eats. The Maine Forestry Museum. 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

0: parent focused stand up comedy comes to the RFA Lakeside Theater, 2493 Main Street, Rangeley, Maine, with the Ranting Parents Comedy Tour on Saturday, June 20th at 7 p.m. We love our children who are put here to torture us. 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So join us Saturday, June 20th at 7 for the Ranting Parents Comedy Tour. 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
1: 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It is 76 degrees.
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1: Roy Orbison scored his first hit single in 1960. Over the next 5 years, he had 15 songs that went to the top 40. Then his career and personal life took a dive. His songs were beginning to sound like variations of themselves, and his style was becoming outdated. Personal tragedy struck in 1966 when his wife died in a motorcycle accident. And 2 years later, his house burned down, taking the lives of two of his sons. It took the film Blue Velvet, featuring his music on the soundtrack, to really revive his career in the 1980s. He released his first album in over 20 years, but before it reached the charts, Orbison died of a heart attack in December of 1988. Let's go back to the biggest hit of his career, Oh Pretty Woman. It went to number one and was the number three song of the year in 1964 for Roy Orbison.

0: 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We'll see a few clouds tonight. We're down to 54 degrees. Winds will become nearly calm, clouding up with late day showers and thunderstorms. Warm and humid tomorrow with a high of 80. Showers and thunderstorms, 60 Wednesday night. Showers and thunderstorms, 78 on Thursday. Isolated showers or thunderstorms, mid-70s on Friday. I'm meteorologist Russ Murley on WRGY, Real Community Radio.
1: Hello, this is Dean for the Rangeley Townhouse Mail Site for the week of June 8th. 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Meals are available for takeout, and delivery can be arranged by calling 864-3986 before 10 in the morning. Thank you, Mike. Please note that menu items are subject to change, our location being in the old high school, 14 School Street, at the rear entrance. 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
1: 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There might be other reasons, but work on this one first. 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
2: Current temperature reading here at WRGY FM 90.5 in Rangeley is 77 degrees.

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1: 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We'll see a few clouds tonight. We're down to 54 degrees. Winds will become nearly calm, clouding up with late day showers and thunderstorms. Warm and humid tomorrow with a high of 80. Showers and thunderstorms, 60 Wednesday night. Showers and thunderstorms, 78 on Thursday. Isolated showers or thunderstorms, mid-70s on Friday. I'm meteorologist Russ Murley on WRGY, Real Community Radio.
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3: Pia Malik, Naya Brown, and Sabrina Cunningham are the trio at the heart of Say She She. Today, they bring the disco, funk, soul, and the message as they talk about their latest album, Cut and Rewind. 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
4: It's hard because we don't want to be silenced and dampened, and we don't want to be held back, but there's a lot of things that happen in the music business that should be illegal.
3: It's Say She She. I'm Kaleo. This is World Cafe.
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3: From NPR, it's World Cafe. Hey, I'm Kaleo. It's always a party when Say She She takes the stage. I've had the chance to see Naya Brown, Sabrina Cunningham, and Pia Malik a few times since they released their debut album, Prism, back in 2022. And the trio channels euphoria in spades. But there's always been a deeper message to the songs, more than just having a good time. Today, Say She She joined me to talk about their latest album, Cut and Rewind, including why they wanted to write a song like Disco Life, which was inspired by the infamous disco demolition night in Chicago, and how that anti-disco culture targeted Black and queer communities. Not only will we talk about that, they reflect on a business setback that they had to navigate, and it's in an industry that's often been predatory to its artists. Hope you join us for this one. Our session gets underway with the performance recorded live in studio. It's Say She She with Cut and Rewind.

0: recorded live here in our studios in Philadelphia. It is Say She She with the performance of Cut and Rewind. It is the title track to their third studio album, which is available now. Joining me are Pia Malik, Sabrina Cunningham, and Naya Brown of Say She She. I'm Stephen Kaleo, contributing host at World Cafe. Thank you so much for being here.
1: Thank you for having us.
2: Yes, thank you for having us.
3: Lovely.
0: Absolutely. The band is a New York story. Couldn't get any better of how the band started in Brooklyn. But now, if I understand correctly, Say She She has become a multi-time zone band spreading across the country. Yep. I mean, I would love to know a little bit about being in a group where, you know, you all start together in this close-knit, you know, become fast friends, but now, you know, New York, D.C. area, Los Angeles. How does that change the dynamic of the band?
1: I mean, it doesn't really, because when we're on the road, we're on the road. So mm-hmm. It doesn't really matter where you live. We just get together before tours and have maybe a one day of rehearsal or something. Mm-hmm. Two at most.
2: Yeah, and then we get together for songwriting in LA mostly. Mm-hmm. So we work out of our producer, Sergio Rios' studio out there in North Hollywood called Killian Sound. So that's where we've been recording the last two albums. So it's, we just come together. It's just hop on the plane.
0: That's not so bad. So there's not a lot of writing solo. Generally, do you write as a trio?
1: We write as a group with our band, in fact. So there's seven of us in the room usually, which is really special. And I think it's such a beautiful project because you have the limitations of the day. We do a song a day, and we also have like the limitations of the analog tools we use. And so it kind of really informs the process. You know, definitely we work well under pressure, I will say that. And there's so many of us that the ideas just generate and we feed off each other's creativity, and you can just, you know, bring a song to life and not get too in your head and too stuck about, oh, overthinking it. You know, it's truly what comes out of us ends up being the song. Mm-hmm. And I think that has helped us to also, you know, the rehearsals are less necessary because we wrote it together. We all know what, you always remember the things that you wrote more than you remember other people's songs, I feel.
0: You're listening to World Cafe. We're here with Say She She. The new album is called Cut and Rewind. So if you can't play these songs live on a stage, you don't cut those songs. Like, yeah. Talk about that kind of constraint and how that helps you capture the best performances when you're in the studio.
1: We call it honest music. It's like the truest thing you can do is just perform. And all of us have been performing since we were little, mm-hmm. whether it was choirs or girl groups or bands, you know, all the way up until current day. But, you know, there's something beautiful to me about the truest human voice, and even with all its imperfections, that I think that when people hear that, they can relate to it, especially in a world where there's so much overproduction and automation and, yeah. you know, kind of noise control and distortion, which all of those things are great. But I think people, especially younger people, do miss just the simple human voice and connection and the vulnerability of that.
0: With a performance like, say, Under the Sun, which is what we're going to hear next, can you tell me sort of like maybe how you found your spots for that track in particular and what people can listen to if as they're going to hear this performance in a little bit?
1: You know, that song is really about the writer's strike. Hmm. We were in LA during the writer's strike, and we were kind of talking about how interesting it was, what, you know, that they were collaborating and banding together, and the collective action that we saw from the writers was something that, you know, being in the music business, we thought, wouldn't that be great if we had bandied together and fought against some of the streaming royalties rates and things that a lot of musicians are struggling with.
0: Yeah.
1: And it's a very prevalent debate, so maybe not the time for it now, but certainly something that we've been, like, you know, scoffing at and wondering about for some time. And we thought, we were just really inspired by that, you know. Mm-hmm. So the concept for the song came first.
3: Mm-hmm. Right, and then I think because the sort of the lyrics and the verses are a little more like serious and, you know, wordy, I think we were trying to approach the chorus. We had sung it first, yeah. and then we were like, you know, something's too monotonous here. We need to like switch it up. So on the recording, you can kind of hear it. We switched this sort of like shouty voice almost, like a
1: kind of Shangri-La style.
3: Yeah. And I think that was like that little sweet spot that, you know, we kind of found that that energy shift made it feel more, you know, kind of upbeat and gave it this new life. Which is not quite as pretty, like the pretty singing on the verses.
2: Mm-hmm. And the living under the sun is meant, you know, in LA, just living in this sunshine. And, you know, it's just something that we wanted to feature. So
1: it's kind of meant to be ironic as well.
2: Yeah.
1: It's like you're living under the sunshine and look at this gorgeous, amazing place, and it's Hollywood and all the glamour of that, and everything just seems so perfect. But, you know, there are these writers who are struggling, and like everybody's actually on strike, and, you know, you're living in the sunshine,
2: and then living under the gun. Yeah.
0: Awesome. Let's listen to Under the Sun. It's Say She, She, recorded live here on World Cafe.

Recorded live for World Cafe, Say She, that's Under the Sun. It's from their new album, Cut and Rewind. Stay close, more with the band coming up when we get back to World Cafe.

0: Welcome back to World Cafe. We're talking with members of Say She She. Their new album is called Cut and Rewind. Let's jump back in.
1: So one of the songs I would like to sort of talk about, because for many reasons, but one of them is because I was born and raised in Chicago. And Chicago has this piece of history and lore, and I don't want to say too much because I want to give you the floor to talk about it, but it's this event that was called Disco Demolition Night. Happened in 1979. First off, I am curious who brought this idea into the room. Who is the person who heard about this and said, I want to write a song about it?
2: Pia, for sure, I think.
3: Well, that's not exactly how it started. The disco, I Never Had a Disco Life, kind of started at the end of recording our second album, Silver. We were celebrating
2: the end of recording.
3: The completion of the recording, writing our second album, and there was like a little party and
2: a big party.
3: Well, it was a big party. Just us. That's the band. Yeah. And we were just having a good time and dancing and singing. And something
2: came up.
3: I started saying, I never even had a disco life. Like, I've never even, like, I forget what made me even say that. I've never even got to live this disco life that everybody is so upset about. Like, why is everybody upset about a disco life? I never even had one of those. And so we just kind of riffed off of that. And so Pia then thought, like, oh, yes, let's look into that, the disco life.
2: Sabrina heard it and was like, wait, well, she was just singing it in the party. And Sabrina captured it and was like, that's really good, and recorded it. She's like, we should so use this on the next album. And we were so joyful and laughing. And Sabrina's very good at, like, she hears something and she's like, she will document it and remember it and resurface it and be like, remember this thing?
1: You got a lot of voice memos?
4: Oh my God.
2: Oh yeah.
4: Thousands.
2: So many.
4: Thousands. And they're actually all labeled and I can find them.
1: That's the curse. So many musicians are like, yeah, I got hundreds of them, but I have no idea what they are because I don't label them.
4: Yeah, they're fairly organized.
2: And then when we took it back into the next round of songwriting sessions, you know, that was such a joyful moment, but also what's the meaning and the purpose for that? And then, you know, I had watched this documentary and heard about this story and, you know, was basically sent into tears, floods of tears, because to me, what was the anti-disco, the sort of anti-disco movement in Britain was very different. That was something that was like, okay, the disco movement is represented by these major labels. It's very cookie cutter, you know, homogenization of music. Mm-hmm. And the, you know, the antithesis of that was like the gritty Brit punk attitude of let's keep it real and let's be who we are and in your face, something that I stand for, you know? Mm-hmm. And so I'd never really been against this kind of
1: anti-disco sentiment
2: as much as once I realized what this story represented and how people basically just ended up making it a race issue and people were burning records that were nothing to do with disco, just black music and gay people's music. And it was like the disco space is the sacred space for people who have been marginalized. They don't, what is mainstream America so angry about? They hardly have any space. You know, we've never even had a mainstream disco life.
3: Right.
2: So then it came around and that's how we...
3: Disco life, free life, like, you know, what is it that you feel when you listen to disco? You feel free, you want to dance, you want to express yourself, you feel liberated. So it's just like,
1: It's worth mentioning for our audience who might not be familiar, Disco Demolition Night took place in 1979 in Chicago. Radio station The Loop, DJ Steve Dahl decided to have a promotion where they invited people to bring disco records down to blow up because there was a rock and roll station. It was a bit of a promotion because people weren't coming. And at the time in Chicago, after it happened, there was this sort of, wow, this was a really cool gung-ho moment. And a lot of Chicagoans looked at it with a point of pride. And then as the years went on and people began to interrogate this moment, they realized, particularly in the home of house music that was pioneered by queer men, by black people, that there was an underlying element of racism that, even if people weren't willing to acknowledge it, it was there. And so I think it's like a moment that's almost a black eye in the city's history at this point. What they once looked at was something so pridefully is now like, actually, that's really kind of shameful. And it's destructive to the citizens who live there, who created in that environment. So when I saw that you made a song about that, I was like, I thought that was really like a really powerful thing in what you were trying to champion, or what you are championing, rather.
3: Thank you.
1: Totally. Should we do a live performance of that? Would that sound good to you?
2: We're ready.
3: Sounds good to me.
1: Perfect. It's Say She She with Disco Life here on World Cafe.

0: Recorded live here on World Cafe, it is Say She She with Disco Life. It is from their new album, which is available now, Cut and Rewind. Hanging out with Pia and Naya and Sabrina from the band. You know, we talked about touring for a second, but I saw something really kind of interesting that I kind of wanted to, you know, right now we're in a really tough time for artists to go out and make the art that they want. You know, there have been several bands that have wanted to come to America who are based overseas who can't make the touring thing work. And so they're like, we can't book them for our show because they're stuck in England or whatever the case. Like, you are road warriors. You've toured a lot. But I saw in an article in The Guardian that, like, you know, you have this great tour, I think in the UK or in the EU, and it's like you end up, I'm not sure what out of pocket means, but it sounds like it wasn't as financially rewarding. Like, how do you
1: make? I would love to tell you about this because this was one of those things that The Guardian couldn't legally print what the truth was.
0: Wait a minute. Are we able to legally?
1: Yes, because I'm saying it's an interview and they have different sets of rules. But basically, we actually got embezzled by the booking agent. So our booking agent, who was UK based, did not hold the money that the promoters paid back for the tour in escrow, and which it, she was supposed to. And basically, the next day after she received all the payment for the entire tour, she liquidated the company. So it was a legal liquidation. And because the money wasn't held in escrow, she used it for paying her rent, paying herself a wage, paying her staff's wages. And she used basically our tour money as cash flow for her business and then liquidated. And we have not been able to get the money back because it's a legal liquidation. And she owed the Crown, which is the tax, you know, HMRC, you know, more money than we were owed. So if there was any money, the Crown takes it. That's how it works.
0: So it's been
1: devastating because that led us to a lot of financial hardship, and we're still trying to recover. If the truth is, you know, we're out here working so hard, spreading what we believe is our message and our music and our protest and our voice. And it's hard because we don't want to be silenced and dampened, and we don't want to be held back. But yeah, there's a lot of things that happen in the music business that should be illegal.
0: Yeah.
1: So one of the things we hope to do when we have the time and the resource is to help change the law to protect future musicians. So we want to campaign to say that and we have got some friends in Parliament that we're working with right now to help gather that for a bill, for an amendment to an existing bill, which is to say that if you are a booking agent, you have to have an escrow account, and you are responsible to put all monies received from all promoters for any artists' payouts into that escrow, so that if there was something to do, you know, with a liquidation or something, that money would be protected. Because otherwise you end up with a lot of grifters who you wonder, do they just ring up lots of bills on Amex cards so that they can declare bankruptcy in order to take and siphon off these monies from
2: us? It rocked our confidence in our team a little bit. And it was
0: a betrayal.
1: It really hurt.
2: Because we'd been working with this agent for, you know, I think 3 years or so, 4 years.
0: This is World Cafe. We are here with Say She She. Latest album is out now. It's called Cut and Rewind. One more live performance to get to. And this is my favorite song on the record, no less. So I'm very thankful that you brought it. Plus, like, there's some really awesome vocal things happening in this that I'm just going to ask because I was going to call it Doppler harmonies.
2: We call it the kittens.
1: The kittens, yeah.
0: Do all things with love. Tell me a little bit about this song.
2: The title of the song and that's the lyric in the chorus kind of speaks for itself, you know? It's, we're trying to spread the love and, you know, I think it's meant to be a joyful, celebratory sort of song, and it definitely feels that way. I think the kittens that Naya just mentioned, that was almost like, it was almost like a little joke in the studio, but it ended up sticking, like Naya and I doing these high riffs up in the air.
3: I never thought that part was going to stick.
2: Same.
3: And now when we perform it live, we get cheers, and we're like, what? Yeah.
4: It's just so funny because we're just singing in the rafters there and just trading off. And that's what, like, before we came up with the title, that's how we described the song. The kitten song, because it was just such a prevalent part and, like, really stood out. But now it seems to be a crowd favorite.
1: Yeah, I actually think it's more impactful live than it is on the recording, because these two, they have the most incredible range. It's so clear. And if you look at their vocal formation, wave formation on the computer, you'd be surprised. It's so similar. Mine is like scratchy and down here, low. And their wave formation looks so identical. There's this air that they both have in their voice. So we had to pan it in the production so that you could tell that it was two different voices, because it was almost so pure. The trade-off wasn't evident that it was the two singers. So when you see that live, it's so impressive. They always hit the notes, because they always hit the notes. It's amazing, and it's my favorite thing that we've done in Say She She so far. I'm not necessarily a part of that moment at all, but it doesn't matter, because I get to bathe in it. Like, you know, especially standing in the middle.
2: Yeah, I got to warm around, up but, just for that
1: and
2: song.
1: You get it from both sides. You're just like, I'm bathing in this music right now.
0: Let's do it. A live performance here in studio with Say She She. It's Do All Things With Love on World Cafe.

0: Recorded live here in Philadelphia, it is Say She She with the performance of Do All Things With Love. It's from the new album Cut and Rewind, which is available now. Huge thanks to Sabrina Cunningham, Naya Brown, and Pia Malik. This was so much fun. Thank you all so, for coming in.
1: Thank you so much for having us.
2: Yes, this has been wonderful. Thank you so much.
0: That's Say She She. We're back in a minute with more World Cafe.

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1: Welcome back to World Cafe. Our session with Say She She was produced by Miguel Perez. Thanks to our technical director, Chris Williams, for mixing the session and bookings producer, Chelsea Johnson, for making sure all of our trains run on time. I don't even think we have trains, but I like the expression. Let's get back into it with Tyler Ballgame, I Believe in Love.

0: up this hour of World Cafe with William Devon. Be thankful for what you've got. I got this, and I appreciate you. So thanks for listening. And thank you to all of our affiliates nationwide who make this show possible. We produce this program from WXPN at the University of Pennsylvania in Philadelphia. We'll do it again. I swear. I'm Kaleo. This has been World Cafe from NPR.
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2: 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And this is the Timmy Time Stroud Power Hour. And we are doing a repeat episode of The Golden Record. This was episode 92 from March of 2025. I hope you enjoy it. It was a blast putting it together. Enjoy. Hi, kids!

0: It's Timmy time on the Stroud Power Hour. And that, I had to go searching far and wide for a singing group that might be able to do justice to this theme song of mine. And wouldn't you know it, I was in luck because the a cappella group, The Five Locusts, was in town. They sing exclusively for deaf people. Okay, well, here we go. This particular episode, we're looking at the sibling spacecraft duo of Voyager 1 and Voyager 2. Voyager 1 launched September 5th, 1977, and Voyager 2, August 20th, 1977. They're presently close to 16 billion miles away from Earth, and they have been traveling now for 47 years, 6 months, 3 days, and change, at the brisk pace of 35, 38,000 miles per hour. And these space-racing siblings were sent on a planetary grand tour. Their mission? To study Jupiter and Saturn, Uranus. Well, not Uranus, but the planet Uranus. Uranus, we'll say Uranus, okay? Neptune and everything in between. They were only intended to fly to Jupiter and Saturn to examine both planets, their moons, and their surroundings. It was only after the mission had commenced that they realized the larger mission was indeed possible by remotely programming the onboard computers, and thus a mission extension was issued to include the far reaches of the solar system. And then someone mentioned the possibility, what if the Voyager 1, Voyager 2 mission is so successful that they continue beyond our solar system out into the wide expanse of outer space, crawling slowly away from Mother Earth? We need to include something on both of them in case they're encountered by some other life form. And this way, Voyager 1 and Voyager 2 become emissaries, ambassadors, harbingers of who we are. So they included this golden record.
1: As the Secretary General of the United Nations, an organization of 147 member states who represent almost all of the human inhabitants of the planet Earth, I send greetings on behalf of the people of our planet. We step out of our solar system into the universe seeking only peace and friendship, to teach if we are called upon, to be taught if we are fortunate. We know full well that our planet and all its inhabitants are but a small part of this immense universe that surrounds us, and it is with humility and hope that we take this step.
0: American astronomer Carl Sagan was tasked with the job of putting together the golden records. What's going to be on? What's he going to compile? What would be representative of who we are as a planet? Very difficult to do. I mean, how do you do that? How do you figure out an hour and a half and we're going to tell some, you know, unknown species, life form, who we are? And the technology needed to be tweaked a little bit to accommodate what they were setting out to do. And they succeeded, so much so that these two records, the golden records, the plaques, are able to withstand the elements, and they will be able to exist for at least a billion years. If in within a billion years anybody comes across either one of these little spacecrafts,
2: hi.
0: One of the things he decided to include was whale song. Now, that's sweet and it sounds really cool, but what if the whales are saying something like, help us, they're harpooning us, we're about to go extinct, they're killing us, these humans, help! And the poetic kicker would be that the extraterrestrials are whales!
3: We're coming to get you, buddy!
0: We're coming to get you!

Good call there, Carl, getting Wolfgang Amadeus Mozart's The Magic Flute on there. That should show those potential extraterrestrial neighbor faraway guys who we are. Now, they'll listen to that and they'll think, oh, we've got to go there. These people are Duke. And DJ Carl Sagan of the Golden Record gives quite a bit of time to classical music, perhaps under the Western notion that its music is superior or because of its lovely adherence to balance, symmetry, and mathematical principles. Or maybe classical music was included just in case the beings who find the Voyagers like wearing powdered wigs, inhaling snuff, and are actually French. That would explain Escargot. And now I'm going to play a little montage of all the other classical songs that were included on the Golden Record, beginning with a couple from Johann Sebastian Bach.

Okay, tell me Stravinsky doesn't bring the Alfred Hitchcock out in you. I can see the bird swooping down on you, or the airplane chasing you, climbing all over the Mount Rushmore. Psycho, wait. Oh, no, don't do it to me, Alan, no. The chances of an extraterrestrial ever discovering either Voyager is infinitesimal. So what was the point of including the golden record on board? I suppose for the same reason someone throws a message in a bottle into the water. And it's not as much for the being that may discover it as it is for the being who has sent it. It provides us with hope and promise that we're not alone. And we may someday be rescued from ourselves.

young folks been saying to me, "Hey, Pops, what you mean, what a wonderful world? How about all them wars all over the place? You call them wonderful? And how about hunger and pollution? They ain't so wonderful either. But how about listening to old Pops for a minute? Seems to me it ain't the world that's so bad, but what we are doing to it. And all I'm saying is, see what a wonderful world it would be if only we'd give it a chance. Love, baby, love. That's the secret.

get your spaceship rocking. That was El Cascabel. It's a traditional Mexican song, translates to the rattlesnake. Song about a rattle decorated with a purple ribbon that oozes in the sand. And as I'm listening, I don't understand the language, but I sure understand the music. Much like anybody who may come across this millions and billions of light years away, someday they may just listen to this and go, yeah! And before that was Louis Armstrong and his Cantaloupe Blue Heeler Blues, or otherwise known as Melancholy Blues. DJ Carly Carl Sagan went to great lengths to include as many diverse voices from around the globe as possible. That's right, I said diverse. I hope that doesn't trigger anybody. And the songs that he chose and the different cultures that he accessed, I think certainly does justice to what we would want to communicate to those that don't know us out there in the great beyond.

So let's take a quick breath. We've gone from Senegal to Java to Zaire to Australian Aborigines to Georgia, the country, and panpipes of Peru to Azerbaijan with their bagpipes. And I've tried to overlay some of them because the similarities in sound when they're so far from each other, time-wise and distance-wise, it's just, to me, it says a lot. It says a lot about the innate being of humans and where our sensibilities originate, that we have so much in common. We may not look entirely alike, but to someone from another planet, from another world, we probably all look the same. You know, go figure. It's kind of like the 13 tribes dispersing to all different corners of the world, and they took with them the things they have in common, the kernels, the seeds of our species. So now let's go take a quick whoop. And there was one that DJ Carly Carl Sagan wanted to include on the Golden Record. And people, some of the folks at NASA are like, why? Why do you want to do that? Why do you want to put in this song? And he said, because it speaks to the youth. I wonder what an adolescent in a galaxy millions of light years away would think of this song. And their parents would be screaming, will you

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1: Thanks, Kyle, and M&H Construction for underwriting the Timmy Time Stroud Power Hour. You know, listening to Johnny B. Goode and the other songs from various countries and parts of our fair planet, I love the idea that these spacecrafts, the Voyager 1 and Voyager 2, are just hurling through space at 35, 38,000 miles per hour, 16 billion miles away from our planet, and they have these two golden records, like plaques on them, and they have these songs on them, and that someday, possibly, someone might actually find them and listen to it, and then they'll be like hanging out in their spaceship, and they'll find a way to play them, and there it'll be. Johnny B. Goode, Chuck Berry. The universe will never be the same. Which brings up the question, how would they listen to these records if they are ever found? Well, you know, certainly 1977, they thought, hey, man, we got to really up our game on technology, and so they did. They were able to create a record that could play an hour and a half worth of material. If, just imagine if we could do it today, all the, you know, digitalized, a chip. And you can have, like, all of human history on it. And so how would they play it? Well, they included the instructions on the cover of the record. The cover of the record provides instructions, mostly in binary code, you know, ones and zeros, zeros and ones, as to how the record could be played. And also offers directions to our solar system for whoever finds it. I don't know if that's a good idea, because we really don't know what kind of beings they may be, right? In fact, they just may have a predilection for human flesh. At the very beginning of the record, after Kurt Waldheim's greeting from the United Nations, there are 55 different languages where you have a variety of people, mostly children, saying hello in their own languages and dialects. This child from China in the Min dialect says, which translated means, friends of space, how are you all? Have you eaten yet? Come visit us if you have time. I don't know. Sounds like they're ringing the dinner bell to me.
2: So let's focus on the Milky Way. The Milky Way is our home galaxy. It consists of up to 400 billion stars. That's a lot of stars. Counting one per second, it would take you 100 lifetimes to count them all. There are about 20 billion sun-like stars in the Milky Way, and estimates suggest that a fifth of them have an Earth-sized planet in its habitable zone, the area with conditions that enable life to exist. If only 0.1% of those planets harbored life, there would be 1 million planets with life in the Milky Way. If we were to build generation spaceships that could sustain a population for around 1,000 years, we could colonize the whole galaxy in 2 million years. Sounds like a long time, but remember, the Milky Way is huge. So if it takes a couple of million years to colonize the entire galaxy, and there are possibly millions, if not billions, of planets that sustain life in the Milky Way, and these other life forms have had considerably more time than we've had, then where are all the aliens? This is the Fermi Paradox. And nobody has an answer to it. Maybe there is something out there that it would be better not to discover. There is no way for us to know. One final thought, maybe we're alone. Right now, we have no evidence that there's any life besides us. Nothing. The universe appears to be empty and dead. No one sending us messages, no one answering our calls. We may be completely alone, trapped on a tiny moist mud ball in an eternal universe. Does that thought scare you? If it does, you're having the correct emotional reaction. If we let life on this planet die, perhaps there will be no life left in the universe. Life will be gone, maybe forever. If this is the case, we just have to venture to the stars and become the first Type 3 civilization to keep the delicate flame of life existing and to spread it until the universe breathes its final breath and vanishes into oblivion. The universe is too beautiful not to be experienced by someone.

That was Watching the Sky and Thinking a Thought, a Ukrainian song, the first song sung in space by Pavlo Popovich, a cosmonaut from Ukraine. Translated, watching the sky and thinking a thought. Why am I not a falcon? Why am I not flying? Why, Lord, have you not granted me wings? I would the earth forsake and fly to the heavens. Also included on the golden record are the sounds of the earth, sounds that you're hearing underneath me speaking, and they're a representative. At least DJ Carly Carl Sagan thought so, and he included roughly 12 minutes of these. I'll just give you a quick sampling.

0: is this button for?
1: Carl Sagan thought enough to include Blind Willie Johnson's Dark Was the Night, Cold Was the Ground. Blind Willie was a 20s bluesman whose stepmother blinded him at 7 by throwing lye in his eyes after Willie's father beat her for being with another man. Willie died penniless of pneumonia after sleeping bundled in wet newspapers in the ruins of his house that burned down. And this very same man's music, Blind Was the Night, Cold Was the Ground, soared out of the solar system and into the awaiting arms of the universe.

0: And so there was Voyager 2 about to be released from the solar pull of the heliosphere, about to cross over the threshold into the great beyond and start swimming in the dark waters of in between our solar system and whatever is next. And they programmed Voyager 2 to turn one last time and look back at its mother Earth from where it was born, and take a picture and send it back to us. Carl Sagan looked at it and wrote this.
1: That's here. That's home. That's us. On it, everyone you love, everyone you know, everyone you ever heard of, every human being who ever was, lived out their lives. The aggregate of our joy and suffering. Thousands of confident religions, ideologies, and economic doctrines. Every hunter and forager. Every hero and coward. Every creator and destroyer of civilization. Every king and peasant. Every young couple in love. Every mother and father. Hopeful child. Inventor and explorer. Every teacher of morals. Every corrupt politician. Every superstar. Every supreme leader. Every saint and sinner in the history of our species lived there, on a mote of dust, suspended in a sunbeam. The Earth is a very small stage in a vast cosmic arena. Think of the rivers of blood spilled by all those generals and emperors, so that in glory and triumph they could become the momentary masters of a fraction of a dot. Think of the endless cruelties visited by the inhabitants of one corner of this pixel on the scarcely distinguishable inhabitants of some other corner. How frequent their misunderstandings. How eager they are to kill one another. How fervent their hatreds. Our posturings, our imagined self-importance, the delusion that we have some privileged position in the universe, are challenged by this point of pale light. Our planet is a lonely speck in the great enveloping cosmic dark. In our obscurity, in all this vastness, there is no hint that help will come from elsewhere to save us from ourselves. The Earth is the only world known so far to harbor life. There is nowhere else, at least in the near future, to which our species could migrate. Visit? Yes. Settle? Not yet. Like it or not, for the moment, the Earth is where we make our stand. It has been said that astronomy is a humbling and character-building experience. There is perhaps no better demonstration of the folly of human conceits than this distant image. To me, it underscores our responsibility to deal more kindly with one another and to preserve and cherish the pale blue dot, the only home we've ever known.

0: cars crying.
1: And so tonight, when you get on your knees to pray, think of the world, the one that we live in, the only world that there is that we know of, and all that goes on here daily, and all that exists out there beyond us, all that could exist, all that could be. And send your prayers heavenward. Send them high, as high as you can pray. And as you do pray, make one last plea to Voyager 1 and Voyager 2. Ask them, humbly, to carry through you my prayers. This has been Timmy Time on the Stroud Power Hour.
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5: 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The Good Shepherd Thrift Shop is operated by volunteers, members, and friends of Good Shepherd. The Thrift Shop is a place that is shopped by local folks, summer folks, and the Rangeley Friends of the Arts searching for costumes and set decorations. 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

tears from heaven. When I'm pulling into town on the interstate, I got a steel train in the rain. And the wind bites my cheek through the wing, and it's these late nights, and this freeway flying always makes me sing.

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We'll see a few clouds tonight. We're down to 54 degrees. Winds will become nearly calm, clouding up with late day showers and thunderstorms. Warm and humid tomorrow with a high of 80. Showers and thunderstorms, 60 Wednesday night. Showers and thunderstorms, 78 on Thursday. Isolated showers or thunderstorms, mid-70s on Friday. I'm meteorologist Russ Murley on WRGY, Real Community Radio.

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2: Hey everybody, this is Dave Smith, host of Ozark Highlands Radio. Welcome to our show. This week we take another road trip to the Walnut Valley Festival in Winfield, Kansas, to hear the legendary bluegrass supergroup Special Consensus. Our producer Jeff Glover finds a recording of guitar picker Randall Hilton, and guest host Brooks Blevins continues his series recounting the history of the ill-fated Ozark Land Jamboree. All that this week on Ozark Highlands Radio. If you like bluegrass music, you're going to love this week's show. The Special Consensus, celebrating its 50th anniversary in 2025, is a bluegrass band that has achieved a contemporary sound with traditional roots in five decades of performing. The band's sound is grounded in a deep appreciation and understanding of bluegrass music, incorporating both the drive and harmonies of the traditional sound with the more contemporary sounds and repertoire of today. Here is Special Consensus playing on stage at Winfield, Kansas at the famous Walnut Valley Festival.

0: Well, all right, a good morning, Winfield. Woo. Yay. The stalwarts are here. This is great. Thank you for coming out so early. I guess it's late for some of us, if you know what I mean. But anyway, we're happy to be here. We always love coming to Winfield. And unfortunately for us, we only have one more set left after this afternoon. But we've just had a great time, as always. And we're going to let you know who we are and just play some bluegrass music for you right here today. We're going to feature the guy over there. Yes, yes, yes. We're going to feature the guy on the mandolin over there. He's going to sing the title song to our 2023 release called Chicago Barn Dance. And we did that because 2020 was the 45-year anniversary of the formation of Special C in Chicago, and for about 40 of those years, people would say, "Well, you're from Chicago, you can't play bluegrass music." But there was a show. Maybe some of you remember the National Barn Dance or the WLS Barn Dance, maybe, right? And that started in 1926 in Chicago and went all the way up into the 1960s and featured all the great country artists of the time, Patsy Montana and Gene Autry, Roy Rogers, Lulu Bell and Scotty, Sons of the Pioneer, all kinds of stuff. But two brothers moved up from Kentucky and moved to Indiana to work in the refineries, and they would come and dance on Saturday night. And the Barn Dance was a radio show performed in front of a live audience, and it became so popular they had to move it downtown to the 8th Street Theater, and it just packed out. The two brothers who came up from Kentucky were dancers when they started on the show, and that would be Bill and Charlie Monroe. And then they became the Monroe Brothers, singing. And, of course, then throughout the 30s and 40s, Bill was creating the sounds of what we call bluegrass music today. So that's why all the songs on that recording were written by people from Chicago or who had lived Chicago, or songs about Chicago. The title song was written by our great producer, Allison Brown, and Becky Buller, who's here, and Missy Raines. And we got the guy over there on the mandolin, who's a fabulous mandolin player, singer of songs, and feller. He's originally from Kentucky. And he just moved back to Kentucky after playing bluegrass music in North Dakota for a while and in Minnesota for a while. And he lived in Nashville when he was playing, started with us. He's back home again in Kentucky. That's Michael Pruitt on the mandolin over there.
1: Yeah, Michael!
2: Thank you. Thank you very much. I also got my start as a dancer on the radio. I said I had the face and the feet for it. This one's, as Greg said, this is about the Chicago Barn Dance called Chicago Barn Dance.

0: All righty, thank you. We're going to feature the guy over here on the guitar. I know many of you know him. He's been a mainstay of bluegrass music around these parts for a lot of years. We've known each other for a lot of years, but never in the same band at the same time together until about 3 years ago. But he's originally from West, by God, Virginia.
1: That's how you say it.
0: And spent a lot of time down in Missouri. Played with the Bluegrass Missourians for a good number of years and on a bunch of their recordings. Moved to Colorado and played with Jeff Scroggins in Colorado. And then he joined Special C when COVID brought us all in to the house for about a year and a half. We weren't going anywhere. He moved back to Kansas, and we signed up. He signed up. We're really happy about that. He now lives in North Carolina, and he is the 2023 International Bluegrass Music Association Male Vocalist of the Year, right here in the flesh, Greg Blake.
2: Thank you, Greg. Thank you so much. Thank you, folks, as well. It's great to be here, Winfield. It's been a while, and I was trying to reminisce, trying to think of when the last time I was at Winfield. It's been about 25 years ago. This morning, there, any Johnny Cash fans out here today? Oh, excellent. Good, good. We're going to do a Johnny Cash number for you right now. This is the very first train song that Johnny ever wrote, performed, and recorded. And as we know about Johnny's illustrious career, many train songs would follow this one. I still think this is the best one that he did. It's my favorite one anyway. And we grassed it up a little bit. We hope you like our version of this Cash classic. It's one called Hey Porter. Sounds a little bit something like this right here.

0: The gentleman at the end of the line here has been running the band up and down the road since the year 1975, my friends. How about that? Woo! Man. Besides doing that, which was plenty to do, believe me, he's at it 24/7, keeping this thing rolling and hopping. Also, extremely sought after educator, privately and workshops and camps all over the place. You've probably seen him. So pretty much an authority on the five-string banjo in all phases. And also extremely hard worker behind the scenes to promote bluegrass music. The International Bluegrass Music Association is an organization that we all are part of, and every year there's a big convention that happens, actually next week. But Greg has been extremely active in that for years and years, has served on numerous committees, has served on the board, has chaired the board, done everything he could possibly to promote bluegrass music, and puts his money where his mouth is. That is Mr. Greg Cahill on the five-string banjo from Oak Lawn, Illinois.
1: Oh, my. All righty, thank you. Well, we had a request, I think, from one of our volunteers, Charlie. Okay, he wanted to hear this one, and we have a lot of fun with this. We recorded this on our Rivers and Roads recording, and we're big John Hartford fans, right? And this was one of his favorite songs, tunes to play. We were very fortunate that, thanks to the good graces of his daughter Katie and our producer Allison Brown, we got him to introduce this song verbally and to play the first fiddle solo on it. And we had fiddles blasting and twin banjos and just a whole great old time. And now the four of us are going to have just a great old time playing Squirrel Hunters for you.

0: This has been Bluegrass Supergroup Special Consensus. In this first set of the show, we heard a song first recorded in 1996 by the Bluegrass Cardinals, Mountain Girl, an original called the Chicago Barn Dance, Johnny Cash's 1954 hit Hey Porter, and we faded out with a traditional old-time fiddle tune, Squirrel Hunters. We'll be hearing lots more from Special Consensus, but after this short break, let's head down to the vault for a visit with my old friend, Jeff Glover. This is Ozark Highlands Radio. Welcome back to Ozark Highlands Radio. It's that time of the show when I always like to go down to the vault and have a visit with Jeff Glover. Let's see what he's up to. Hey, Jeff.
1: Hello, Dave.
0: Well, how you doing?
1: Just another great day, man.
0: Well, that's great. I'm just glad you're happy down here.
1: Yeah, I'm just having a ball down here.
0: You know, I was wondering the other day about a guy who used to come here from Nashville every now and again and perform, named Randall Hilton.
1: Oh, yeah.
0: I wonder if you got any Randall Hilton stuff here. He was a good picker and a good singer, too.
1: Just the other day. Here it is. Yeah, I knew I had something. Yeah, this is a recording of Randall Hilton from 1991, doing a song that I've never heard of before called Over the Counter Drugs.
0: I've never heard of that one either. I've got to hear that.
1: Oh, yeah, let's give her a listen.
0: Okay.

0: Oh, what a great song.
1: Isn't that fun?
0: Man.
1: Must have taken a while to get all that down. There's a lot of work there. Yeah,
0: that's hilarious. I love songs like that.
1: Yeah, that's a fun one. Yeah. Yeah, that was Randall Hilton doing over-the-counter drugs in 1991.
0: I wonder where Randall is nowadays. Randall, if you're out there, give us a holler.
1: Yeah, give us a holler, man.
0: Thanks a lot, Jeff. I'll see you next week.
1: See you later, Dave.
0: Let's get back to more good bluegrass music from Special Consensus. We recorded this show last September live at the Walnut Valley Festival in Winfield, Kansas. The festival, now in its 53rd year, is held at the Winfield, Kansas Fairgrounds, where more than 30 musical acts perform on four separate stages, presenting over 200 hours of live music.

0: Thank you so much. That's that was a swirl, Hunter.
1: All righty. Well, the guy playing the upside down bass right now is right side up. Yeah, he didn't have a capo, so. What a fabulous bass player and singer he is. He grew up in St. Louis, Missouri area and went to bluegrass festivals as a kid all his young years with his granddad, and liked music so well he went to school, got degrees, taught in college, and he still teaches in college, actually. He teaches at the University of Missouri in St. Louis. But after he got the degrees and taught in college, he moved to Nashville for a little over 20 years and played every kind of music but bluegrass music there. He plays the jazz, you know, he's a jazz guy, knows all the off chords, just in the right place at the right time. And yeah, I just been playing off notes. But anyway, he also plays salsa music and rock and roll and blues, and he plays it all, really. But when he goes on the road, he plays bluegrass music with us. He was going to do that for a little while. That was 11 years ago. He's on a bunch of our records and just a fabulous player and singer. He also teaches remotely at East Tennessee State University in Johnson City, Tennessee. And he's right here right now going to do some singing and picking for you. That would be Dan Eubanks right there on the bass. Woo!
2: Well, thank you. What we're going to do is a song by one of our alums that was one of the best songwriters that ran through this band, because we still have a lot of his stuff in our repertoire. But he sadly passed on last year, first of our number to do so. And we'd like to play this one and think about the great musician, singer, songwriter that was Ron Spears. And we'd like to do this one for him and for us and for all of us. So here we go. One called I'd Like to Wander Back to the Old Home.

0: Thank you very much.
1: Greg's picking up another banjo now, and we're going to do a tune from our brand new album. It did really well for us. It was the number one album in Bluegrass in the Bluegrass Unlimited charts for several months. And it was a tip of the hat to our friends up north, up in Canada, Canadian singer-songwriters. And this is the second Gordon Lightfoot song that we put on the album. And not only was it a tip of the hat to one of the greatest Canadian singer-songwriters of all, Gordon Lightfoot, but it also seemed like back in the late 60s and early 70s that contemporary bluegrass bands were just chomping at the bits to see what Lightfoot was going to release next, because they would bring it over into bluegrass and introduce it to their bluegrass audiences and folk audiences. And this is kind of our attempt as well to keep that tradition alive, to reach over into contemporary popular music of other genres and bring it over into the bluegrass world. And we hope you like our version of this this Gordon Lightfoot tune.
2: I'm gonna mention that this banjo is made by Deering Banjo Company, and it's a tip of the hat to John Hartford, actually. As many of you know, he was the pilot on the Julia Bell Swain paddle boat up and down the Ohio River, sometimes the Mississippi, in addition to being such a phenomenal songwriter, singer, dancer, banjo player, fiddle player. He went to art school, and he was a pencil sketch artist, and he also went to calligraphy. He studied calligraphy, so he had a beautiful handwriting. But this banjo has, when they decided to do this banjo, it's called the Julia Bell, and it's a tip of the hat to John Hartford by the Deering Banjo Company. You can see those folks inside. They're wonderful people, and great banjos, and John always tuned his banjo really low, so we use this banjo for some of the songs just to give us a little bit different texture in our sound. And so when they decided to do this in his honor, Allison Brown, our producer, and his daughter Katie went through his boxes of sketches and sent some to Greg Deering, who made many of them into this mother of pearl inlay pattern up here. So these are his sketches on the banjo. So it's a really cool banjo. It's tuned real low to give it a cool sound. So there we go. This is called Brave Mountaineers. Yeah.

0: More good stuff from Bluegrass Pioneers' Special Consensus. They began that set with Squirrel Hunters, following it with I'd Like to Wander Back to the Old Home, a song written by Gordon Lightfoot in 1972 called Brave Mountaineers, and finished up with one of the band's original songs, Darlin', Please Don't Leave Till the Morning. It's time for another break. When we come back, this week's guest host will present part two of the story of the Ozark Land Jamboree. 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
0: Welcome back to Ozark Highlands Radio. This week, writer and folklorist Dr. Brooks Blevins continues his story of an ill-fated Ozark television show. Here's Brooks.
6: It was a bold plan, no doubt about it, and in retrospect, a reckless one. Launching a country music TV show in a little town of a few hundred people, in a place that was an hour's drive from the nearest stoplight? Well, that's what happened in 1969, right here in the Ozarks. Let's go back in the hills to continue the story we started last time, the story of a TV show called The Ozark Land Jamboree. When we left off last time, musician, producer, and director Al Gannaway had come back home to Arkansas in the spring of 69 and announced plans for a massive theme park and filming studio called Ozark Land Incorporated to be located just off Highway 65, south of Harrison. Producers of popular TV shows like Lassie and Bonanza even came to Arkansas to check out the possibilities for going on the road. And it wasn't even that far-fetched. For within a few weeks, the cast and crew of the Beverly Hillbillies would descend on Silver Dollar City near Branson and film several scenes for upcoming episodes. But Lassie nor Little Joe ever stepped in front of a camera in the Ozarks. For whatever reason, the Ozark Land theme park never made it beyond the blueprint stage. After a press conference in Little Rock and a flurry of hopeful publicity in the city's daily newspapers, the dream of Ozark Land Incorporated died off stage. More than half a century later, it remains unclear just what happened to Gannaway's plans along Highway 65, but he clung to his dream and soon moved it to a different location in the Arkansas Ozarks. His new spot was in a brand new town, one of the privately owned retirement communities that sprang up in the Arkansas Ozarks in the 60s. This one was a little place in Izard County called Horseshoe Bend, about an hour's drive from Mountain View. Developed by brothers Bill and Dick Pratt, Horseshoe Bend was still in its infancy in 69. Only a few hundred people lived in the shiny new houses and mobile home park where cattle had roamed just a few years earlier. There was a golf course, a little shopping mall, some small man-made lakes, a riding stable, and an airport. By the time Al Gannaway arrived in Horseshoe Bend in the summer of 69, his blueprint was reduced in size, and by quite a bit. Visions of TV production still danced in his head, and he oversaw the building of a faux Western town set modeled on the Dodge City main street from the TV Western Gunsmoke. But his main focus had shifted to a syndicated country music TV show that he called The Ozark Land Jamboree. For the purpose of filming the show, he oversaw the hasty construction of a performance theater with a soundstage adjacent to the shopping mall. Presumably, the Pratt brothers footed the bill for both the Western town set and the theater. It was in this small theater, which still exists in modified form, that Al Gannaway produced, directed, and emceed Ozark Land Jamboree. If you're still racking your brain for that elusive memory of Ozark Land Jamboree, don't torture yourself. As I said, it was short-lived. It turns out the year 1969 was a busy year for debuting brand new country music TV shows, and Gannaway's modest little shindig in the Ozarks just wasn't set up to compete with the other programs that came out that same year. But we'll finish that part of the story next time. There's not as much information as you'd expect for a TV show that started filming the very week that Neil Armstrong walked on the moon. That's not exactly ancient history, but this was a pretty stealthy production. The Country Music Hall of Fame and Museum in Nashville has a handful of old reels of the 30-minute episodes. Newspapers of the time provide some additional information, and a handful of the show's performers are still around to provide memories. So that's what we've got to go on. Last time, I mentioned Gannaway's role in making the legendary color films of Grand Ole Opry stars in the 50s. It It appears that he had that earlier success in mind when he launched the Ozark Land Jamboree in Horseshoe Bend, Arkansas. The blueprint was very similar. A soundstage barn dance set and a fast-moving 30-minute show featuring square dancers, country singers, and a few pop tunes, and an occasional appearance by a gospel quartet. The two blueprints may have borne a strong resemblance to one another, but Ozark Land Jamboree was missing two things that made the old stars of the Grand Ole Opry show so special and memorable: novelty and stars. When the stars of the Grand Ole Opry debuted in 1956, it was still a novel thing to see country musicians doing their thing on TV. That was no longer the case by 1969. The most glaring difference, of course, was that the stars of the Grand Ole Opry in the 50s featured a slew of country legends at the peak of their popularity. Gannaway didn't have that in Horseshoe Bend, Arkansas. Next time, we'll wrap up this story with a peek behind the scenes of Ozark Land Jamboree. To send us out and wet our whistle, let's hear a little something that folks ain't heard in a long, long time. Here's a bit of the Ozark Land Jamboree theme song performed by the Ozark Land Singers, recorded in Horseshoe Bend, Arkansas, back in 1969. This surviving copy of the show is at the Country Music Hall of Fame and Museum in Nashville.

Thanks, Dr. Blevins. Let's get back to some more good bluegrass music from the band Special Consensus. These four talented musicians are Greg Cahill on banjo, Greg Blake playing guitar, Dan Eubanks on bass, and Brian McCarty on the mandolin. Let's start this set with a classic from the Statler Brothers.

0: fashion ourselves as a bluegrass band. So if we're going to be a bluegrass band, I guess we ought to play some music about the father of bluegrass. Matter of fact, this is a song. Actually has his name in it, written about him.
1: He had some quirky sayings that became epic, and everybody kind of still keeps those in mind and tells stories about that. But one of the things, when there was something that he didn't like, he would just say, "Well, that ain't no part of nothing." And somehow that little phrase ended up in this song written by some great friends of ours in Nashville, and it tells a story of kind of sort of his life as Bill Monroe. It's called Monroe's Doctrine.

Thank you kindly. Thank you kindly. Well, we're going to finish up with an old Stanley Brothers song for you, all right? And hope we get to see you later. I think we're over on stage two at about 1 o'clock this afternoon. And we've just had a wonderful time. I know you're in for just wonderful music today and tomorrow. And come back next year and the year after that and the year after that, all right? It's just great. And we thank all the volunteers who work so hard here with the staff. And it's just a wonderful big old family here. We're at specialc.com and has our tour schedule there and all the info about the band and the merchandise. And as Greg said, we'll be right over at the table there for a little bit after this set. And we look forward to seeing you somewhere down the Bluegrass Trail. All right, this one's called

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1: Three more from the special consensus, recorded live at the Walnut Valley Festival in Winfield, Kansas. The boys played I'll Go to My Grave Loving You, an original song, Monroe's Doctrine, and closed out with a Roy Acuff song from 1941, Branded Wherever I Go. I hope you've enjoyed our show this week. Be sure and listen in next week for more good music. 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
5: 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We'll see a few clouds tonight. We're down to 54 degrees. Winds will become nearly calm. Clouding up with late day showers and thunderstorms. Warm and humid tomorrow with a high of 80. Showers and thunderstorms, 60 Wednesday night. Showers and thunderstorms, 78 on Thursday. Isolated showers or thunderstorms, mid-70s on Friday. I'm meteorologist Russ Murley on WRGY, Real Community Radio.
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1: Hey there, I'm Diane Michaels, and this is Di's Jive Cafe. Come on in, grab yourself a chair, get yourself a libation, and let's get started with our disc du jour. Ryan Bingham has his seventh studio album out. It's called They Call Us the Lucky Ones. I've always been a fan of Ryan Bingham. I like this album a lot as well. First song we're going to play off the album is called Ballad of a Texas Gentleman. Come on in.

Her name is Francine Reed, and she is the backup singer for Lyle Lovett's big band that is called Trouble in Mind. From the Grateful Dead, Estimated Prophet, Jimmy Buffett, Breathe In, Breathe Out, and Ryan Bingham, brand new album from him called They Call Us the Lucky Ones, and that was Ballad of a Texas Gentleman, or actually Ballad of the Texas Gentleman, because that is the name of his band, The Texas Gentleman. Beck has a great new song out. I like this one a lot. I like it when he gets introspective. Here's Ride Lonesome.

very cool lady right there. Her name is Rhiannon Giddens, and that is Don't Let It Trouble Your Mind. Ray Charles, Nighttime Is the Right Time, The Birds with My Back Pages, and Beck, brand new song from him called Ride Lonesome. Our disc du jour today is the seventh studio album from Ryan Bingham, along with the Texas Gentleman. It's called They Call Us the Lucky Ones, and here is The Lucky Ones.

There you go with one from Steve Earle called Hardcore Troubadour. Willie Nelson, born for trouble. Yes, he is. War Slipping Into Darkness and Ryan Bingham, our disc du jour. It's Ryan Bingham and the Texas Gentleman. The album is called They Call Us the Lucky Ones, and that was The Lucky Ones. This album was released posthumously, Steve Cropper and the Midnight Hour, with a song called Ticket First.

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2: 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We'll see a few clouds tonight. We're down to 54 degrees. Winds will become nearly calm, clouding up with late-day showers and thunderstorms. Warm and humid tomorrow with a high of 80. Showers and thunderstorms, 60 Wednesday night. Showers and thunderstorms, 78 on Thursday. Isolated showers or thunderstorms, mid-70s on Friday. I'm meteorologist Russ Murley on WRGY, Real Community Radio.
3: 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You're still here? Well, we could talk about the weather, but I think Russ Murley already did that. Oh, yeah, did you know that we're on Alexa now? 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Seriously? You're still here? Wow, you must really like us.

I guess if you didn't grow up with the Allman Brothers and that song, you might not like it so much, because I remember playing it at a radio station I worked at about 10 years ago. And some young woman, I'm guessing that she was probably 30 years old, called me and said, "That was the worst song I've ever heard in my life." I'm like, "Are you kidding me?" It's the Allman Brothers and In Memory of Elizabeth Reed. Robert Earl Keen doing Farm Fresh Onions. We had Paul Thorne last hour with Crutches, and Steve Cropper in the Midnight Hour with a song called Ticket First. Our disc du jour, Ryan Bingham and the Texas Gentlemen. They Call Us the Lucky Ones is the album we're featuring. And here is Let the Big Dog Eat. Yeah,

0: from the band Was Not Was, a version of Papa Was a Rolling Stone. Junior Walker and the All-Stars with Cleo's Mood, Manfred Mann did Blinded by the Light, and our disc du jour, Ryan Bingham, and the Texas Gentlemen, they call us the Lucky Ones, and that last track we heard off the album was Let the Big Dog Eat. A lot of variety on this album, some good old-fashioned rock and roll like that one, and then there's some ballads as well. Now, this band is out of Pennsylvania. They call themselves Low Cut Connie, and the album is Living in the USA. Here's It Can't Be Wrong.
1: Two, three.

one of my personal favorites from Johnny Lang. That's called Rack 'em Up. Joni Mitchell, Harry's House Centerpiece, Tom Rigney doing a song called Cajun Fandango, and Low Cut Connie, a band out of Philly called It Can't Be Wrong. I'm Diane Michaels. I've got one last song from our disc du jour, Ryan Bingham and the Texas Gentlemen, the album. They call us the Lucky Ones. And the name of the song is called I'm a Going Nowhere, because I'm a going nowhere. But I do want to mention a couple of little things, a little housekeeping here. 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That'll be on that website as well. And I'd love to hear from you. So if you want to drop me a line, diane@jiveradio.org. All right, listen, have yourself a great rest of the day, night, morning. I don't know what time it is when you're listening to this. I'm going to leave you with the last song from Ryan Bingham, our disc du jour. Here is I'm a Going Nowhere. Catch you next time right here in the cafe.